0: Alien Verification for Entitlements, or SAVE, program, saying it violates voter privacy and can lead to wrongful voter purges. Voting law experts say that a rule barring systematic voter purges 90 days before an election will likely limit the ruling's impact on the midterms. New polls out this week paint a mixed picture of how people feel about AI. NPR's Windsor Johnston reports the surveys come amid calls from industry leaders to slow development of the rapidly changing technology.
1: A new Reuters Ipsos poll found 73% of Americans worry that AI companies are not doing enough to prevent serious harm. Harvard Medical School psychologist Luana Marquez says those concerns make sense, but people need a way to stay informed about the risks of AI without getting overwhelmed by every warning.
2: I think you're looking at data in a balanced way, trying to take emotions out and not drinking out of a fire hose. I think if you're every day and go, what's happening to AI today? You're basically activating that threat in your brain.
1: In a separate Gallup poll, 34 out of 37 countries surveyed said they feel optimistic about AI, but 3 out of 4 Americans told Gallup AI worries them. Windsor Johnston, NPR News.
0: Residents on Hawaii's Big Island are bracing for potentially life-threatening and catastrophic flooding from Hurricane Nolo. The U.S. National Weather Service says tropical storm conditions are expected to begin on land in the evening. Meanwhile, Mexico is still under threat of another Pacific hurricane, Polo. You're listening to NPR News from Washington. Volkswagen says it's recalling 2.86 million Volkswagen and Audi branded vehicles as a precautionary measure over a screw whose failure could cause a loss of steering. The affected vehicles are Volkswagen Tiguan, Touran, Golf, Golf Variant, and Caddy models built between 2013 and 2024, and Audi Q3 models made between 2017 and 2024. A federal judge in Oklahoma handed a win to a Jewish charter school this week. State Impact Oklahoma's Beth Wallace reports this would be the nation's first publicly funded religious school.
3: Earlier this year, a state board rejected the application for Ben Gamla Jewish Charter School, a virtual school providing religious education. The board relied on a 2024 Oklahoma Supreme Court ruling for a similar case with a Catholic school. Now, a judge says that rejection was discriminatory. Rachel Lazar is the president of Americans United for Separation of Church and State, which has joined the case.
4: We're directly funding with taxpayer money religious education and turning government schools into religious government schools.
3: If appealed, the case could wind up before the U.S. Supreme Court, which was split on a similar case last year. For NPR News, I'm Beth Wallace in Tulsa.
0: The robotic spacecraft that failed to rescue an aging NASA telescope has plunged back to Earth less than 3 months after launching. It reentered the atmosphere overnight, bringing the $30 million salvage effort of NASA's Swift Observatory to a close. This is NPR.
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8: In 2012, Connecticut voters chose a replacement for then-retiring Senator Joe Lieberman.
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8: Chris Murphy was the youngest U.S. senator serving at the time, and in the years since, his national profile has grown. 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Here's Murphy speaking at the 2024 Democratic National Convention.
10: Hate and division, that's Trump's oxygen, right? 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Vance, they need it to survive in politics.
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11: This version of democracy is working for billionaires, corporations, and the elites. And if we don't talk about how we're going to change that, then we're not going to be credible in this country.
8: Most recently, Murphy's been focusing on a different kind of crisis, a crisis of values. From Connecticut Public Radio, this is Disrupted. I'm Kalila Brown-Dean. This hour, we're talking with U.S. Senator Chris Murphy about what people in the U.S. think is important and why it needs to change. Senator Murphy's new book is Crisis of the Common Good, The Fight for Meaning and Connection in a Broken America. In the book, Murphy argues against what he calls six cults. They're not cults in a traditional sense. They're instead addictions like profit, corruption, and technology. Murphy argues that we're putting too much emphasis on these cults in our lives, and that is leading to many of our current problems. Senator Murphy, thank you for joining us on Disrupted.
12: Well, thanks so much for having me.
8: You start this book by talking about your time growing up in Wethersfield, Connecticut, and it connects to this concept in the book about a love and connection to place. Share with our listeners a little bit about growing up in Wethersfield and how that experience connects to this book.
12: You know, this book is really about where people find meaning and purpose and happiness, and frankly, why so many people in America are having trouble these days finding meaning, purpose, and happiness, and how that explains how our politics have gone very much off the rails. What we know is that one of the key ways for people to be purposeful and find fulfillment in their life is to have a sense of belonging. And that belonging can come in family, but it often comes in place, that you belong to a place that roots you, that makes you feel special. And Wethersfield was that place for me growing up. My parents still live there. And growing up, Wethersfield was a unique place, a place that felt really connected to me. I tell a story in the book of going grocery shopping with my grandmother every few weeks. And we would go to Wethersfield Supermarket, which does not exist any longer, but it was owned locally by the McHugh family. We'd walk in and we'd go to the deli counter, and John would be behind the deli counter. He'd work there forever because he made a good wage. He would spend 5 or 10 minutes catching up with my grandmother. He'd hand me a free slice of American cheese over the counter. And I walked out of that grocery store every day feeling like that place cared about me, that it was a place that my grandmother found connection, a friend. They gave me that free slice of cheese as a way to make me happy. And I knew it was owned by neighbors, and it was just an example of a place that really felt like people cared about each other. I was connected to others through my church, through local youth sports. My parents were involved in the community, and to me, Wethersfield was a unique, healthy place. And what I write about in the book is that that's harder to find these days. Wethersfield Supermarket doesn't exist. Most people in that town buy their groceries from a corporate-owned company, or maybe they don't even set foot in the grocery store. They buy them online. There's less churches that are healthy in Wethersfield. The social clubs that my parents and grandparents belong to have dried up. Wethersfield feels a little bit more like every other place. As we do more of our commerce online and we exist in this corporatized, sanitized culture, I think that comes at a spiritual and social cost. So yeah, I do start the book talking about why Wethersfield was a special place, still is. But it's a little bit less special and unique than it used to be, like every community.
8: I think opening the book that way was so important because it's also a reminder, Senator, that what makes us feel connected to place and really to people, as you talk about in this book, doesn't have to be some grand gesture. It can be those simple everyday acts that often we take for granted, of knowing the name of the person with whom we are doing business or knowing the families who live right beside us. And it brings us to now this book that is called Crisis of the Common Good, The Fight for Meaning and Connection in a Broken America. Tell us what you mean by the common good, because even that phrase seems to be contested in our country right now.
12: It really comes from this essential question of what makes people happy. What we know is that happiness doesn't come from an income or a career. Happiness comes from a sense of connection to people, strong relationships, and to a community that you're a member of, that you're living for, living outside yourself for the common good, right? And that common good may be your neighborhood, it may be your town, maybe it's even a nation, but living for others, not just for yourself, is one of the most key inputs to happiness in the history of the human race. And we are less able to live for others today than ever before. And there's a lot of reasons for that. And the book goes into all of those reasons. The structure of our economy, where so many people are living in a world of scarcity. They can't care about other people because they're just trying to get enough for themselves to survive. The technology that cycles us into lives of withdrawal. Now, it's a political book because it says the government has made decisions that have made it harder to live for the common good, and we could make different decisions. So, you know, it's not just a spiritual meditation. It's a book about what government can do to make this better. But yeah, I think that that's the thread that we've lost.
13: You have been widely recognized for addressing what people call the epidemic of loneliness, not just in Connecticut, but really across the country, and the ways in which if we don't pay attention to that loneliness, then we overlook the fact that it's not just personal, as you argue in the book, but it is political, that fraying of the social fabric becomes a challenge to democracy. How then is it, Senator, that at a time when we have access to so much technology and we can have instant info on what's happening in the UK, that we are seeing people go through this loneliness in ways that really are having a detrimental impact on our ability to see a connection to other people and a shared fate in some ways? What have your journeys taught you about that?
12: It basically comes down to the fact that virtual connection is not a substitute for in-person connection. It really doesn't matter that you have the whole world at your fingertips if you aren't spending time in person in real communion with human beings, if you aren't building deep relationships with people in your life. You know, once again, it's government decisions that have made that harder than ever. The fact that our young people today are spending half as much time in in-person relationships with friends is catastrophic. And that's really basically the result of the smartphone. And a lot of what we have to do is regulate that poison that's sitting in our pockets. But my grandmother's connections were deep, you know, to her close friends and to her family. But the middle ring of her relationships, the people that she knew casually, were just as important. So that the John the Deli guy was important to her. But now that relationship doesn't exist because those jobs pay minimum wage. There's never the same person at the deli counter. You might not even shop in person anymore. You shop online. And so we're lonely today because we're spending more time online, less time out in the world. And, well, we still have those close relationships. We don't have that sort of second set of relationships, the people that we know casually but not well. And that's maybe one of the key antidotes to loneliness, is not just having three or four close friends, but having a network of, you know, 10 to 20 to 30 people that you see regularly that keep you connected to the world. That's what's really fallen off in the modern world.
13: You mentioned when you were talking about, you know, smartphones and the proliferation of that, you mentioned the word regulation. And I think it speaks, Senator, to an inherent tension in this book between individual freedom that we love and value and exalt in this country and a sense of collective responsibility. We saw it during the COVID-19 pandemic and, you know, resistance to mask or to social distancing. We're seeing it now in many ways when we think about what could be done to make community stronger without people feeling like they are losing something as individuals by connecting to a collective. How do you think about that in your role in terms of the search for a common good in a country and a culture that places so much emphasis on that rugged individualism?
12: It's a great question. And I talk about this in the book through the prism of one of the great observers of American life, Alexis de Tocqueville, who came here, you know, several decades after our independence and marveled at how individualistic, how entrepreneurial America was, this culture and this society of strivers. And he worried repeatedly in his writings that America wouldn't hold together. He said, how does a country where everyone is out for themselves so clearly and so ravenously, how does this culture stay together? And he has two ideas. He says, if America holds together, it'll be because everybody sees that there's this common project, democracy. They're running the country together. They're part of a company together to run the country, and that will bind them. And then the second thing he says is institutions, and primarily the institution of church. He thinks churches will keep people together, a place to gather. Both institutions and our democracy are really broken today. And this book talks about how to make institutions healthier and how to make our democracy healthier as a means to try to build some common projects again. I'll just say a word on this notion that happiness comes through individual achievement, through liberty, through freedom. America is exceptional, and we have loads of liberty and freedom, but we are biologically, as a species, solidaristic, not solitary, meaning that our biology has told us for millennia that the only way we survive is by joining together with others. And so it's actually contrary to our biology when we start to spend so much time alone, when we start to live just for ourselves. So a life in which you're invested in the common good, a government that's incentivizing you to care for others, that actually speaks very much to our biology.
13: Let's dig down into what you identify as six social ills, or what you call cults, that are a hindrance for us being able to pursue the common good. And I think it's so important, Senator, right now as the country is talking about the 250th anniversary, and not just what democracy has been, but what democracy could be. Walk us through those six social ills. And I wonder if we could start with one that you call the cult of everywhere. What does that mean?
12: Yeah, the cult of everywhere is this idea that we should be happy as global citizens, that the world is connected now, and we can be connected to everyone everywhere. And thus, we should just accept that we are now citizens of the world. And as we talked at the beginning, that feels very empty to people, because we want to feel connected to a place. And we're happier when we're connected to a place. We actually feel more powerful when we're connected to a place. Economic power now doesn't exist close to us. Increasingly, our local hospital, our local supermarket, our local dry cleaner, probably the company we work for, isn't owned by somebody who lives in our community. It's owned by a private equity fund. It's owned by a group of people that live all at the same time in Davos and the Upper East Side and Aspen. And when economic power isn't close to you, the people that make decisions over your lives, they don't live close to you. A, they're not accountable to you, because they don't see you at church, or your kids don't play in the same little league, and it's easier for them to treat you badly. But second, you don't feel like you have the ability to air your grievances about the rules of your community if the people that run everything don't live in your community. So this cult of everywhere leaves people feeling empty and powerless. And that's why this book makes the argument that we should restructure our economy to decentralize it.
13: That idea of powerlessness becomes important, because what happens, as you know from your work, Senator, is that when people feel powerless, they can retreat. And it makes it easier for those who are in power or have access to disproportionate control over resources to exploit that for their own gain. This is a political book. It's not just a theoretical book. It's not just a moral calling, although that is definitely there. And so I don't think that we can talk about the political nature of this without talking about the president and how Donald Trump and many others have been able to use this sense of powerlessness that some people have in order to promote a particular agenda. And yet you are very clear in this book to say that resisting this trend in American culture is not just about a singular president or a singular political moment, that that becomes a symptom of something much greater. How then do we think about motivating people when they feel that the deck is stacked so strongly against them?
12: Yeah, this book makes the argument that Trump is a symptom of this spiritual unraveling that's happened in the country. And, you know, as I've gone around the nation talking about this book, I get a lot of heads nodding because people know this. People know that Trump is a symptom. They know that we are more disconnected from each other, that we're more lonely, that we're more unhappy. They haven't had a language with which to talk about that. And that's what this book is seeking to do. As you mentioned, it sort of neatly divides up this argument into six chapters, a different cult, a system of false beliefs that we have come to think are true, but in fact are tearing us apart. What happens is when you feel less powerful, when you feel more lonely, it gives rise to people who offer you simple explanations for your unhappiness. And Trump's pretty simple explanation is, you know, that immigrants did this to you. People who don't look like you took your jobs. It's the biggest threat to your community is, you know, drag shows or gay children. The way that you feel is because folks who aren't in your tribe are rigging the rules, are taking your jobs, are gobbling up the resources. Over time, that's been a very, very attractive argument. But the reality is that the solution to your unhappiness and your loneliness is more complicated, but there's a true narrative, which is that concentrated corporate power in the billionaire class, they have rigged the rules. And so you ask sort of how do people feel powerful in this moment? Well, the final chapter of the book is the cult of corruption. And it makes the case that the whole system is corrupt and rigged today. And really nothing will change unless we unrig our democracy, unless people feel powerful in their democracy again. That means probably a really big national campaign to pass a constitutional amendment to get billionaire and corporate anonymous money out of our politics. But I think if that became the priority, for instance, of the Democratic Party, if we were able to make some progress on fixing who has influence in our politics, it would allow people to feel more powerful. I think part of why people feel alone today is that they know the economy is rigged, but they think the democracy is rigged too. So they don't even know where to go to try to fix it. I argue in this book for Democrats to care first about unrigging the rules of our democracy, because I think that's the key to making people feel powerful again.
13: Coming up, more with U.S. Senator Chris Murphy. We'll talk about the relationship between corporate power and politics.
12: I want the Democratic Party to make a public issue out of the attempt by the crypto industry and the AI industry to try to buy our politics. But I will admit there are many in my party who think that we'd be better off just doing a little bit of what those industries want.
13: This is Disrupted. We'll be right back.
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0: 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In New England, the weather is always changing. 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
1: Welcome back to Disrupted. I'm Kalila Brown-Dean. This hour, we're talking with U.S. Senator Chris Murphy about why he thinks people in the U.S. need to change their values. He makes the argument in a new book called Crisis of the Common Good, The Fight for Meaning and Connection in a Broken America. The day that we recorded our conversation, the U.S. Supreme Court had just declined to review a lower court ruling on voting rights. The ruling centered on a section of the Voting Rights Act of 1965. That section allows voters with a disability or an inability to read or write to get help when voting. According to the ruling, voters do not have the right to sue to enforce that provision. Given that context, I asked Senator Murphy about the role of the court in addressing the problems he writes about in the book.
2: You know, I don't talk as much about the issue of voting rights in this book, not because voting rights isn't important, but I do believe the main place that people feel the system is rigged is after the election. When people get into power, they then live in a system where money buys influence. It just does. And that, I think, is the primary mechanism by which we have to attack the ills of democracy. But of course, there is this parallel effort going on by Republicans and by the president to try to restrict people's access to the polls. Some of that can be fixed legislatively. The Supreme Court has made a bad ruling on the Voting Rights Act, but essentially invited Congress to fix it, to change it. And we could do that. We could make that a priority. It probably means changing the rules of the Senate. Right now, it takes 60 votes to change the voting rights laws of the country. It should probably only take 50 votes. That's part of what makes people feel powerless, is that they go to an election, they elect a particular party, like the Democratic Party, to be in the White House and the House and the Senate, and then they can't get anything done because there's a rule in the Senate that requires you to have a supermajority. I think getting rid of the filibuster and thus being able to pass Voting Rights Act, something like the Voting Rights Act, is probably part of what helps people feel powerful again.
1: Senator, I want to push a little on this, because everything that you've just laid out makes perfect sense. The book is very forward-thinking and provides some practical steps. So again, not just a theoretical exercise, but practical steps. And yet I know I speak on behalf of many other people when I say, the immediate question becomes, then why aren't we seeing that national leadership? Why does it seem that there is agreement, that the game is not working, that even for people who are in positions for it to work, it is not working in so many areas? And there is a pervasive frustration amongst many people in this country to say, well, why aren't we seeing the leadership? So that it's not about standing up against a president, but standing for these core values and core beliefs. How do you respond to that frustration?
2: Well, I share it. And I actually talk pretty openly in this book about, you know, my uncertainty as to whether my party, the Democratic Party, is willing to stand up to concentrated corporate and billionaire power. And I think that right now there is an open question in front of us, because two massively powerful industries, the crypto industry and the AI industry, are going to be spending hundreds of millions of dollars, probably billions of dollars, in our politics this fall and then in 2028, trying to elect their allies. And I want the Democratic Party to make a public issue out of the attempt by the crypto industry and the AI industry to try to buy our politics. But I will admit there are many in my party who think that we'd be better off just doing a little bit of what those industries want in the hopes that they might not spend money against us, essentially giving in to the idea that money buys influence. So part of this book is a challenge to my party to make money in politics an election issue, to promise if we're elected that we are going to do things to get that money out of politics. And I think that's an open question right now. Part of it is because, you know, while the Republican Party is much more addicted to big money, the Democratic Party takes a lot of that money as well.
3: I think you speak to, in particular, the frustration that many young people are feeling right now and the level of cynicism. It's not retreat. It is a cynicism that the ways in which they thought the system would work or that the process could work is not coming to bear. You recently gave the commencement address at Wesleyan University, where I have the distinct honor of being a professor. And you made the case in your address for inefficiency. What is the role of inefficiency as you see in moving us closer to this common good, given the things that you've mentioned?
2: Well, I mean, let me just make a quick defense of the impact that young people can have in politics, because I think you're right. People are very dispirited right now. Everybody is, but young people in general. Government still makes change and fixes things. We do. And most people don't know it because good news never gets any attention. For instance, you know, young people over the past 10 years joined the anti-gun violence movement. They led the movement for most of the last decade. And a few years ago, we passed a major anti-gun violence bill through the House and the Senate, got signed by the president. And immediately thereafter, gun violence rates all across America started coming down precipitously. I mean, just a lot less people are being killed by guns right now. There's a lot fewer mass shootings because young people coming out of the Parkland shooting took control of the anti-gun violence movement. So I want people to understand that when you organize, you can still make big changes, existential changes, life and death changes. This issue of inefficiency, right? It's kind of essential. An inefficient life is a lived life. And I worry that we are going to drum inefficiency out of our lives so that we never talk to another human being. In that commencement address, I give some advice to the graduates, simple advice. You know, don't order your coffee ahead of time. Stand in line. You never know what will happen in a line. You never know what interesting interaction you'll have with the worker. Life comes not through efficiency, but often through inefficiency. Friendship is inherently inefficient, right? Your strongest friendships are ones where they let you down, where they weren't there for you, and you learned how to be a better friend. And I don't want that to be replaced by an algorithm. I don't want friendship to be replaced by AI. This generation has the chance to just start saying no, to say, you know, we want to bake inefficiency and friction and meandering and wandering into our lives, because that's actually where life happens. And this generation will have a chance to do that.
3: I think it's such an important argument. And I thank you for making that argument as the mother of a young person who just graduated high school, who will be voting for the first time this year and feels all of those social pressures to have it all figured out. We decided as a family long ago that we would stop asking young people, what do you want to be when you grow up? Because it's a different kind of pressure that makes people think it needs to be linear. And it removes that idea that you can try things, maybe it works, maybe it doesn't, but that inefficiency is a part of the learning and the living. It also makes me think about the elected leadership across this country, whose age seems to be quite different from young people, whose demographic backgrounds, life experiences may be different, and yet we know young people are inheriting all of that and making their voices heard on that every day. How do you view the future of political leadership here in the U.S.?
2: Well, I want to make it easier for young people to enter politics. And we know what the primary barrier is. It's money. It is very expensive to run a race for Congress. And thus, it's not surprising that the average age of the Senate and the House are increasing as the amount of money that you need to make a race gets higher and higher and higher. What did we do in Connecticut now about 20 years ago? We passed campaign finance reform. You now don't have to raise thousands of dollars to run for the state legislature, the state Senate in Connecticut. You raise a little bit of money from your friends and family, and then you get a big state grant. What has happened to the Connecticut state legislature? The average age has plummeted. When I was in the state legislature in Connecticut, I was the youngest member the entire time I was there, from age 25 to age 33. Today, you would be geriatric if you're a 33-year-old member of the House of Representatives. There are a dozen or more members who are 25 or younger in the state legislature. And I may have my numbers a little bit off there, but there's a lot of young people in the state legislature. We've seen in Connecticut what happens when you remove the barrier of money to get into politics. And coming back to my idea here, which is, if Democrats made getting big money out of politics our number one issue, that would get a lot more young people elected to Congress.
3: Let's talk about one of the other social ills or cults that you mentioned that we need to free ourselves from, because I think it connects into also the role of money in politics, but the ways in which access can have an impact on the pathways that people have. And that social ill is what you call credentialism, which for me is not just about pathways into politics, but pathways into life chances, life experiences, and opportunities. How does that become a barrier to the common good and a strong democracy, in your view?
2: Jobs that never used to require a college degree all of a sudden now require a college degree, like factory supervisor, administrative assistant. They all require college degrees now, even though there's no evidence that the degree is necessary for those jobs. You basically get on-the-job training that helps you learn how to do your craft. So why do those jobs require college degrees? It's because, and we're loath to admit this, but it's because we have decided that your worth as a worker, or frankly as a human being, is connected to whether you have a college degree or not. We have sorted this country based upon whether you have gone to college and gotten a college degree. And that is in part why the country is falling apart, because at the same time that a college degree is more necessary than ever before to get a good income, and that is true, it is harder than ever before to afford. And so the people on the outside, the people who have not been able to get the degree, largely because it is just unaffordable, are furious because, A, you've built this unfair system in which I have to have it and I can't get it, but B, you're giving me all sorts of signals that it's my fault, and you're making jobs that don't even need the degree inaccessible to me. And so if we don't solve this problem of cleaving the country into two, those with degrees, those without degrees, if we don't either choose to make the degree less important or make sure that more people have it, I don't know how we hold together. This maybe is the most significant divide in our country right now.
3: I also think, Senator, it's why we really need to rethink our collective commitment to community college, to accessibility, given all the changes in industry and innovation and what it means for people to have a job today that may not even exist 10 years from now. How do we create an electorate, a community that has options and can then feed into that? How do you see those sorts of programs of community college or vocational training of being a way to more even the playing field? But also, we know those programs are usually available to a more diverse audience, be it age, be it immigrant background, be it gender. What's the role of those pathways?
2: So I make the argument in this book that we just need to update the guarantee, right? We've for 100 years had a guarantee that we'll get you enough education to lead a dignified life. And that for most of the last century was a high school degree. That doesn't get you a dignified life, because if you're making minimum wage, that's not a dignified life in many respects. So we just have to update the guarantee, which means getting everybody some degree of higher education for free. And a community college degree, I think, would be the minimum that everybody should get. And yet even that community college degree for many is still too expensive. For a low-income worker, that community college degree and all the fees that come with it can often be one-third or one-half of your income. We could build a system where everybody in the United States has some access to free higher education, and we just choose not to do it. We're fighting a war right now that is going to cost this country $100 billion when it's all said and done. And maybe that's a low estimate. That probably could have funded a system of free higher education for 4 or 5 years in this country. It's just a choice whether we spend money overseas to fight stupid wars or whether we help people here at home. It's not that we can't do it. It's that we choose not to do it.
3: Why do you think that's become so politicized, Senator? There are debates about whether public school really is a public good and should we continue to be funding it. There's the debate about whether having universal access, even to early childhood education, should be the goal and be beneficial. Why has something like education that, again, to take it back to Tocqueville, was seen as fundamental and the very bare minimum for society? Why has that become so politicized for us?
2: Well, part of the answer is in the first chapter. The first chapter is called The Cult of Profit. And this is the idea that's infected our culture that everything not nailed down should be run for profit, that there should be nothing that we just do for the benefit of our citizenry. And that is infecting the conversation around education as well. People trying to undermine the public school system so that they can get money for vouchers for for-profit charter schools. That's happening in our college system as well, as more and more money is moving outside of public education into for-profit private education. We're just having a hard time coming to a consensus in this country that there should be a set of things that are not run for profit. And that is in part, again, back to this old problem we've been talking about for a half an hour, money in politics is driving this push away from doing a set of things like education, like higher and elementary and secondary education, just for the benefit of the population rather than for monetary gain.
3: One of the other ways that you talk in the book about the role of money in politics and the role of money in our culture is this other social ill around consumption. And you make the argument that we need to move from being mere consumers to being citizens again. What does that mean in this quest for the common good, to move from the focus on consumers to the focus on citizens?
2: Shortly after, sort of during and after World War II, this sort of idea became mainstreamed that you were being a good American citizen by participating in the economy. It was, you know, the way that we defined ourselves against the Soviets, was that American capitalism was part of what made America great. And that actually is true. But citizenship is something more than participation in the economy. Citizenship is about giving back to your community. And yes, I feel good when I upgrade my iPhone, right? I get a burst of endorphins the first couple times I turn on that device and it's got some new bells and whistles, but it's a really short-term burst. And the idea that you are fulfilled, you are made happy by buying new stuff, you know, just doesn't square with reality. The long-term endorphins, the real fulfillment, comes from engaging in making your community better, in making your kids' school better, in doing something that lasts for your community. Maybe the boldest idea I have in that chapter is mandatory universal public service, requiring everybody in this country to give at least 6 months of their young life to community service. I think that would create a different culture, but I think it would also, you know, change the way that people, as they enter adulthood, organize their lives, because more people would get the opportunity to see how happy they are engaging in service, and they would probably do more of it over the rest of their lives.
3: Coming up, more with U.S. Senator Chris Murphy. He'll talk about the importance of sports in our lives.
2: We need to think of the ways that our civic life will give people the metaphysical satisfaction that sports gives you.
3: This is Disrupted. Stay with us.
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0: You've heard this song, but did you know its origins is in Afro-Mexican music? 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
2: When I spoke with Senator Murphy, the U.S. Supreme Court had not yet reached its ruling on birthright citizenship. Asked Murphy what was at stake with that decision.
3: Well, Tocqueville, of course, is particularly concerned about a diverse America, right? How does an America with so many people that speak different languages and come from different places, how do they stick together? And I do think that it requires us to be really clear on the rules of how you become a member of our community. It has always been the case that one of the ways that you are guaranteed American citizenship is by being born here. And the founders believed in that idea, and my hope and belief is that the Supreme Court will uphold it. But the reason that this entire issue of immigration is so hot right now is because people feel that it is unfair that there is a set of rules by which you become a member of this community. And there are a whole bunch of people who seem to be breaking those rules. And they're not wrong. They just aren't. One of the reasons why I think Democrats need to, you know, be stronger on the issue of border security and the issue of making sure that folks play by the rules when entering this country is because I do think it's hard to keep together a multicultural nation if your rules aren't fair. And if your rules aren't universal. And for a long time, for instance, you were able to come into this country, declare asylum, even if you had no legitimate claim, and your case wouldn't be heard for a decade. And that shouldn't be okay in this nation. And I think it actually jeopardizes our ability to hold together the common project. So, no, I think this would be a disastrous decision if they change the rules, because that's an easy rule for everybody to understand. If you're born here, you're a member of our society. But we should make it harder for people to stay here for a decade if they have no legitimate claim to refuge or asylum. I think that would help Democrats politically, but I also think that would help us keep the nation stitched together as well.
2: One of the things that we love to highlight on this show are those moments of joy. You know, other topics, particularly politics, can feel so heavy and so overwhelming. And when you talk about the ways in which rules that are clear, that are fair, and are consistent and are applied in that way can bring people together so that even if they don't like an outcome, they can have faith in the process and the ability to try again, we find that in the world of sport. So that even if you were a Spurs fan, I happen to live in a household with someone who's a Spurs fan, you have faith in the game. You have faith that you can keep trying again. And we see that in the World Cup, the way that people are coming together across countries and across interests for a common love. We saw that with the Knicks celebrations. And I keep thinking about how we could learn from the world of sport and apply it to our politics. That idea, as you mentioned, of being fair and consistent and allowing people to see themselves in something that is greater than they are. But it means something when you see a person in a jersey of a team that you support and you kind of do the head nod to acknowledge each other. And it doesn't even have to be spoken to know that you feel a connection. What should we be learning from sports right now, Senator, as we think about doing these hard things in politics that other spaces of joy can help push us through?
3: Yes, that is right. In sports with fair rules, the fandom grows. What is one of the reasons that the NFL has become the sort of dominant sport in the nation? It's because it arguably has the fairest rules. The NBA has grown by leaps and bounds as well. Similarly, fair rules. A sport like baseball, a sport I love, is struggling in part because the rules aren't fair, because there are certain teams in small markets that can never compete with the money that the Dodgers and the Red Sox and the Yankees have. And so, you know, we should learn that the popularity of sports grow, the fairer the rules are. And when rules aren't fair in your economy, in your democracy, less and less people are going to be fans. And more people are going to start to look at other options.

0: And that is why Trump is popular, because, or was popular, because Trump openly suggested that maybe democracy doesn't work anymore. Maybe you should just put me in charge. So when the rules are unfair in sports, people gravitate to other sports. When the rules are unfair in our democracy, the costs are even more cataclysmic. But I use sports in this book as in another way, as a metaphor. You know, I say so many people find meaning in playing sports because, man, it gives you so much. It gives you connection, right? You know, you have a bond with your teammates. It gives you meaning. You know, I exist for my teams. It gives you a purpose. I want to win the games. And, you know, sports is so popular for people to participate in, not just to be fans of, because it's kind of the holy grail. It gives you meaning, it gives you purpose, it gives you connection. And we need to think of the ways that our civic life will give people the metaphysical satisfaction that sports gives you. All of life can't be sports. We have to have an economy, right? We have to have an education system. We have to have a political system. And so why not build those systems in a way that delivers the kind of meaning, purpose, and connection that sports does? It doesn't, it's not a perfect analogy, but there's a lot to learn.
1: You end this book with a set of actionable proposals for how we move from an idea to impact. It sounds, Senator, those proposals sound like a very solid foundation or platform, if you will, for how we move the country forward. You have served the state of Connecticut in the state legislature. You've served in the House and now in the Senate. What is next for you and how you move these proposals and this vision for the common good to a broader proposal?
0: I mentioned during this conversation, you know, probably two of the biggest, most controversial proposals, universal higher education and universal mandatory public service. But most of the proposals in the book are much smaller. Almost all of the proposals in the book are supported by the vast majority of Republicans and Democrats, because, you know, we're talking about reforming our capitalism, not throwing it out. We're talking about regulating our technologies, not destroying them and doing away with them. So, I think there's a lot of crossover support. What I'm doing now is introducing legislation around many of these ideas, trying to do it in a bipartisan way as often as possible. I have a bill, for instance, with two very conservative Republican senators to turn off of these friendship chatbots for kids under 18, which is one of the recommendations I make. I think people will find that a lot of the ideas in this book do speak to both parties. But of course, this book is not just about public policy. That's the primary outlet by which I argue people need to engage in energy. But everybody can make different choices in their own life to live outside of themselves, live in community and give back to their community. And you know, I end the book, yes, with a series of policies proposals, but I also end the book with a story from my personal life in which I was home by myself on Thanksgiving morning, feeling kind of bad for myself because it was the first one after my wife and I had separated and the kids weren't with me. And I was scrolling on my phone, which is what you normally do when you're feeling sad. And I just remembered that there was a family on Thanksgiving morning that would normally give out coffee and breakfast to the homeless people who congregate around the green near where I live. And I went out there and spent about an hour with them, and I was walking home and I could just feel that loneliness had lifted. It hadn't disappeared, but I felt connected and I felt powerful and I felt so good that I had done something for others. And, you know, that's what the book is about, not just a set of public policy prescriptions, but a challenge to people to, you know, find ways to live lives connected to the common good. And if individuals make that choice and government makes a handful of stronger choices, then you know, I still do believe that we are up to the challenge that I set in this book.
1: Well, here's to more of us embracing that challenge to live outside of ourselves. Chris Murphy is the United States Senator from Connecticut. His new book is Crisis of the Common Good, The Fight for Meaning and Connection in a Broken America. Thank you, Senator.
0: Thank you.
1: This episode was produced by Kevin Chang Barnum, Erica McIntosh, and Robin Doyon-Aiken. Meg Fitzgerald is our Senior Manager of Projects and Radio Programming. Our interns are Amanda Adams and Katie Service. 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I'm Kalila Brown-Dean. 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
7: I'm Sean Murray.
6: And I'm Lindsay Lee Wallace, and we're both in for Colin this week. We'll look at Jane Schoenbrunn's new horror slasher romance movie within a movie within a movie, Teenage Sex and Death at Camp Miasma, which won the Queer Palm at this year's Cannes Film Festival.
7: And we'll look at Lanterns, HBO's new DC Universe superhero series that tries to tell a Green Lantern story kind of in the style of shows like True Detective and Slow Horses.
6: All that is coming up after the news.

0: Hello there. Welcome to The Nose, the pop culture roundtable on The Colin McEnroe Show.
1: I'm Lindsay Lee Wallace, in for Colin.
0: And I'm Sean Murray, also in for Colin. Colin is off this week, and we're doing a little experiment in his stead as guest hosts and co-hosts.
1: Sean is a stand-up comedian and writer.
0: And Lindsay is a writer and journalist, and as we all know, a noted bat expert.
1: I'm very grateful to The Colin McEnroe Show for platforming my bat work. Thank you. Later in the show, we'll look at Lanterns, HBO's new DC Universe Green Lantern series. But first, Teenage Sex and Death at Camp Miasma is a satirical, surrealist, psychological romance slasher film. I knew I was going to get it right on the first try. From writer-director Jane Schoenbrunn. That's now available for digital rental. And that, one of my friends said, was, quote, sort of a movie made for me in a lab specifically, maybe.
0: I was thinking that even down to the fact that one of the stars, Hannah Einbender, who stars as the young queer filmmaker, kind of reminds me of you. The film also stars Gillian Anderson from The X-Files as a reclusive former scream queen and movie star. And Hannah Einbender's character is going to remake and reboot the fictional 80s slasher film Camp Miasma that Gillian Anderson's character once starred in.
2: Well, I'm a filmmaker, but you know that. My work explores the intersection of queerness and cultural depictions of monstrosity. I made my first feature a couple years ago for like $6.
3: I saw it.
2: You saw Jouissance?
3: Yeah. I had to drive into town to get enough Wi-Fi to rent it, but yeah, I saw it. I do my research.
2: What did you think of it?
3: Well,
2: Oh, you hated it.
3: No, I didn't hate it. Well, you remade Psycho from the perspective of the shower curtain.
2: That was only the last third.
3: I just
2: it's a meta commentary on the gender trouble inherent to the slasher genre.
3: We're just different generations, is all.
2: Anyway, yeah, audiences mostly didn't get it either, but enough critics liked it that it opened some doors for me in Hollywood, and that's kind of where this whole opportunity came from.
3: To remake Camp Miasma.
2: Yeah.
1: So, first of all, petition to change my bio officially to Bat Who Reminds Sean of Hannah Einbinder. So, Jane Schoenbrunn, who made this movie, also made a movie that I feel like was extremely popular. A lot of people heard about I Saw the TV Glow, which is about sort of like a Buffy the Vampire Slayer-esque television show that two young people are obsessed with, and they bond over this obsession, and then like through that obsession discover both like an eerie, haunting fantasy world, and then also like revelations about gender and queerness.
4: If you wanted, I could come over again. I've been watching the tapes you've been making me, but I wanted to watch the Pink Opaque on Saturday night again while it airs.
5: I like girls, you know that, right? I'm not into boys.
4: Totally, that's fine.
5: Okay, I'm just making sure. What about you? Do you like girls?
4: I don't know.
5: Boys?
4: I think that I like TV shows.
1: And it's this, like, very beautiful trans story that then became, like, this is the definitive trans film of the year, of the decade, of all time. And I have a lot of friends who are trans and queer filmmakers who talk about, like, we've absolutely cannibalized that to make, like, pitch decks for any project we ever do, because this is, like, the most commercially successful overtly trans film in recent history. And so I feel like in Camp Miasma, Jane Schoenbrunn is kind of, like, grappling with what it is to become. You are the voice of this monolith of people with this film that you made and the tone that you made it in, this, like, eerie, deeply sentimental, but also genuinely frightening, hypersaturated, like, internet culture vibe is where you are forever now. So I feel like Camp Miasma has this quality of like reckoning with what it is to be in that position, to get opportunities because you're in that position, but also to be like, okay, so everything I do has to speak for this entire group of people. Everything I do has to be perfect because other people's opportunities are riding on me now. But also, like, what if I actually just want to be free to run through the snow in my underwear being chased? Like, what do I have to do to be granted access to, like, a version of myself that isn't so intellectualized? Which is also kind of, like, the larger question of this film. I'm curious, I guess, do you feel like that worked as a question that it was asking?
0: I feel like all of it works. Like, all the questions it's asking, all the themes, all the what it's about. I just feel like, so I remember I saw the TV Glow being like the one of the most talked about movies out of the festival circuit that year. And then like everyone, all the critics loved it. And I watched it and I'm like, I like this, but it doesn't, I don't like it as much as everyone else. And it feels like I had a similar feeling to this. I think I probably liked Camp Miasma a little more. And when I say Camp Miasma, I mean the film within the film, not the actual. No, but I
1: for your little death stand.
0: Yeah, yes, for the audience, this movie is pretty much, I would say almost a third of this film is watching the film Camp Miasma that is supposed to be being remade by the director. So it's not a crazy thing to say that I did enjoy the film within the film. But I kind of felt like sometimes some of the formal choices that, how do you pronounce her name again?
1: Jane Schoenbrunn.
0: Schoenbrunn.
1: I think.
0: I've always been saying Schoenbrunn.
1: Jane, if you're listening and I'm wrong, I'm sorry.
0: I feel like some of the choices that Schoenbrunn
1: their
0: makes...
1: Name also, sorry, their name.
0: Yes. Have been... The formal choices are interesting, but then they keep me from fully connecting with it. Like, my favorite director is Wes Anderson, and that's how everybody feels about Wes Anderson that doesn't like Wes Anderson.
1: You're
0: like,
1: I'm part of everybody.
0: Yes. Everyone's like, he's doing all this stuff, but it's kind of obscuring the feeling of it. And that's kind of what I feel about their movies, is that sometimes I get what they're going for, but I don't fully connect with it beyond intellectually. Like, I can acknowledge it and say, like, yes, I understand what you're saying, but I'm not captivated, like, emotionally.
1: I mean, I can understand where you're coming from in that it is very, like, you know, there are these images of, like, the characters walking around in front of these watercolor backdrops of, like, mountains in the snow and stuff like that, and it feels, like, very... A show is being put on for you, and then a show is within that show, and et cetera, et cetera. But I feel like, especially with Camp Miasma, it works so well because the point is about, like, experiencing yourself mediated by a screen or mediated by, like, a narrative structure and, like, trying to figure out who you are or what you want when you are like, well, this is what my character would do next. Like, there's this scene where Hannah Einbinder's character, Chris, who is, like, the stand-in for Jane, is... like, in this creepy theater and, like, has just entered the abandoned sleepaway camp where the first Camp Miasma film was shot, where Gillian Anderson's character is living in a totally normal move that I would also make if I were Gillian Anderson's character. And she's, like, standing there in the theater, and she's like, I feel like there's going to be a jump scare. Because that's, like, the way that they're experiencing life. So I feel like, if anything, if you felt like you were watching the story, but the story was, like, mediated stylistically too much by that, that's what was supposed to happen.
0: But you know what? It's not even stylistic choices. I actually like all the stylistic choices. Like, I love the production design. I love the matte painting backdrops and all that stuff. I think it's more on a story level where I'm saying, like, formal choices, where it's like, I think I'm starting to get to a point where, one, I realize I'm not a camp person. Like, and not in terms of, like, camp based as a setting, but camp as a genre. Like, I'm not, that's not my style of humor so much. But then there's also,
1: but we're going to talk about superheroes later, and there's nothing campier than somebody in spandex using superpowers. Anyway, go on.
0: I think it's about tone. I think the idea of a guy in spandex, which neither of the Lanterns actually wear in the show, using superpowers is campy on its face, but the tone of it is not campy. I mean, like, camp, but it's more so, I think I'm growing past meta stories in the sense of, like, there's so many, like, this is a thing within a thing that's referencing that thing, and that can be humorous to me, but then it starts to, I'm like, well, now we're just talking about someone talking about a thing rather than just talking about the thing. But then on the visual level, sometimes some of their choices, both in I Saw the TV Glow and this one, as far as, like, when they're going into the mythology of Camp Miasma, when they're going to the mythology of the Buffy stand-in show in I Saw the TV
1: the
0: Glow.
1: The Pinko Pig.
0: Yes. I'm like, I'm not actually that interested in this as much. Like, I was way more interested in the Camp Miasma ephemera that they... the opening credits of this movie are great.
1: Oh, they're gorgeous. It's amazing.
0: And I'm like, this stuff is really cool. But then I'm like, the campiness of the actual film within the film works in, you know, like in Seinfeld episodes, they would like go to the movie theater and watch a movie, but you'd only see like...
1: I've never seen an episode of Seinfeld.
0: You've never seen a single episode. Well, they've done it in 30 Rock. They've done it in a lot of sitcoms. They'll go to the movies and they'll watch a movie within the movie. And then, but you're only seeing like 30 seconds of the movie. But one third of this movie is the movie.
1: But I think that like right now, as has been pointed out by a lot of people and is said explicitly in Camp Miasma, like kind of the only stuff that you can get money to make a lot of the time is some kind of reheated existing IP or like a nostalgia grab thing that even if it's not overtly a reheat of an existing franchise, it's like aesthetically and in terms of narratives, a reheat of something.
2: Yeah, the IP itself is undead, as in too problematic to reboot because of woke, which in Hollywood right now is a really big problem because intellectual property from decades ago is basically the only thing anyone's willing to spend money on anymore, what with the capitalism being so late and all. And look, every long-running franchise has skeletons in its closet. I mean, James Bond literally assaults women in Goldfinger and Thunderball, and Mickey Mouse did blackface that one time.
3: Mickey did that?
2: So what does a studio do when there's easy money just waiting to be made on a movie franchise, just sitting there dormant, but it's one as blatantly transphobic as Camp Miasma? They hire a queer person to paper over the ugliness, give Little Death a more tragic backstory, weave in some perfunctory message about gender, trauma, being yourself against all odds. Bam. Zombie IP resurrected, shareholders get paid.
1: And to, like, address that by fictionalizing the reheated IP, but to, like, engage with what it is to say, like, yeah, we have made a million... Like, the opening credits that you like, that I like, that are for, you know, for our listeners, like, an overview of kind of the history of the Camp Miasma franchise by showing you, like, newspaper clippings that, you know, celebrated the first one and then talk about the terrible sequels and how much worse they get. And they show you, like, all this wild merch that was created around the franchise. There's, like, a weird little wind-up doll of Little Death, who is the slasher villain played by Jack Haven in these films to great effect. And they show you, like, the dilution of whatever was meaningful about the original and how it, like, filters down into just this, like, sludge of board games and nonsense. And I feel like we can all really relate to that right now, especially like our attention spans are getting shorter and shorter, so they are giving us nostalgia from like 15 minutes ago and trying to convince us that we like desperately need to re-engage with who we were like last summer, and that's a lost version of ourselves and we should pay a lot of money to reconnect with it. So I think that both Camp Miasma and I Saw the TV Glow, but especially Camp Miasma, are engaging with that feeling by fictionalizing the property that's being reheated and then talking about like how difficult it is to be the person tasked with that, which is also interesting because I feel like I know a lot of people who are filmmakers. I go on the radio and talk about movies or whatever. So I assume that everyone thinks it's interesting to consider like who makes a movie and why. And I don't know, maybe there are people who like aren't as interested in the terrible burden of the filmmaker who has been tokenized by the industry. But it feels worth wondering about. And also the rest of us are being affected by the fact that you like can't move for sequels. Like we're up to our knees in ads for the Harry Potter series that they're making for some ungodly reason, which I say, like, I don't know that the reason is that J.K. Rowling is like, I want to do it again, except for everyone supports me being a transphobe this time. But I feel like Camp Miasma is engaging with that in a really meaningful way. Like that's a vast media problem of our time. And so that was one of the things I really liked about it.
0: I don't disagree. If you're just tuning in, we are talking about Jane Schoenbrunn's.
1: I think it's getting worse every time.
0: Jane Schoenbrunn's Teenage Sex and Death at Camp Miasma, which is available on digital and still in some theaters, right?
1: Yeah, and it's also going to be, there's a VHS like screening tour happening in October, and it's going to be available to see that way in theaters as well.
0: Which is very cool, especially if you've seen the movie. But, so, I think everything you said was salient. I think, because it's interesting, I think this movie is on one hand, made for somebody who is super online and into movies and also into the movie industry news cycle about how everything is remakes and that's the only thing you can get off the ground. But also, as somebody who is super inundated with that stuff, I'm kind of like, yes, I've heard. You know, like, I'm like, I've heard that you can't re... And I can't blame... If the only thing you can make is either a remake or a movie about making a remake, I understand that that's why you would make this movie. It's kind of like, I wish you could make a different movie. And it's not their fault. It's just like, I don't know. I liken it to the NBC sitcom Community. And there's a there is a character on the sitcom, Abed, who is... He has Asperger's, and the way he interacts with the world is he likens everything to film and TV. Everything's a reference for him. It's like, oh, this is just like Goodfellas. This is just like Power Rangers. And it's like, but this is movie to me. It's like if Abed was the entire show. Like, there was no other characters who were like, this is not like Power Rangers. We're in the real world, and we got to have a serious moment that's not just about saying, hey, wasn't Goodfellas cool? And that's kind of where it feels like to me, where it's like, because the entire film is camp, in a sense, like, even Gillian Anderson's character, who isn't as connected to Hollywood and all that stuff, in fact, she's completely disconnected from Hollywood, is playing a campy, like a sort of, the character within the movie is camp, campy performance, in a sense. So then there is no baseline, there's no straight man to me in this movie.
1: I felt like Hannah Einbinder's character is very much like a straight man. There's this incredible scene where Gillian Anderson's character, who, by the way, also, to me, such a loving and meticulously crafted Dolly Parton impression, like the way that the accent sounded and like her bearing and everything, which also, like, going to what you're saying about like it feels manufactured or whatever, Dolly Parton, a person who's like, yeah, she was a cis straight woman, but also she was like a caricature of a woman, and her femininity was like, she likened it to drag all the time. And like, her affectations of femininity were so conscious. I feel like in Camp Miasma, Gillian Anderson's character is doing a similar performance, and that she's kind of her own straight man, in that you see her as a young girl in the clips from the movie within a movie, Camp Miasma. And like, that version of her, even though she's ostensibly acting, is like completely solemn, completely serious, and completely like acted upon as a young woman. Like, she has sex that she doesn't want to have. And then Gillian Anderson, the character, I should stop saying Gillian Anderson, I should say the name of the character, Billy, says, that also happened to me when we were shooting the movie. And so I feel like in that way, she kind of serves as her own straight man. And then, well, no one in this movie is a straight man. But then also, Hannah Einbinder, like, in that scene, Gillian Anderson as Billy is creating this, like, am I crazy or am I not? I'm telling you that I need to be here for when little death comes back from the dead. And the, like, music is swelling and it's atmospheric and terrifying. And Hannah Einbinder is like, yeah, but little death isn't real, right? Which is like, you know, that's the role of the other person, so that then Billy can, like, cackle in this maniacal way and be like, yeah, of course not. You thought I was crazy, didn't you? But then it's like, yeah, of course, that's where we're going. But you just needed to serve in this moment as the straight man. And also, I guess more than anything, it's like, yeah, maybe it doesn't totally work for everyone. But like, Jane Schoenbrunn has said, like, I make movies about the trans and queer experience that aren't about like making it legible for other people, which is like, you know, I think that it is anyway. Or I saw the TV Globe wouldn't have been so massively successful, and so many people wouldn't have been like, I think I might need to trans my gender as a result of seeing it. But also, it's just kind of like, if you have had this experience of feeling like your understanding of the world is deeply mediated by watching a screen and imagining yourself on that screen, which I think is really common for queer people and really common for women around sexuality, when you are like, I'm understanding how I'm supposed to be from watching this, but I don't know how to do it in the real world. It feels like I'll be punished no matter how I navigate it. I need like incontrovertible permission, for example, being chased by somebody with a harpoon, in order to just like connect with this version of myself. For some reason, when I saw that happen, I was like, I totally get that. I too need to be chased with a harpoon to connect with the version of myself. So, and if you didn't, that's okay. Jane Schoenbrunn forgives you.
0: No, so what I'm saying is, it's not that I don't get it. I just don't feel it. Like, you know what I mean? Like, I get intellectually understand what's being said to me, but then it's like, this is like a chandelier made of cereal and candy, and so then I never get to fully be, it just doesn't, I don't know, there's a level of artifice, I think, to it, which again, I'm Wes Anderson's biggest fan, and I don't say that lightly, so I understand that it sounds crazy for me to say this, but it's, let me just say before, we're going to have to wrap up soon, because I do like this movie, I just don't love it, but there are tons of things I love about it. Gillian Anderson can do no wrong. She has my favorite joke in the movie. Again, production design is incredible. Zach Cherry's great. Hannah Einbinder is great. Sarah Sherman from SNL is great. Maybe I'll watch it again. Listen, also, it's like, you get a movie where you get to see Hannah Einbinder running around in her underwear. Sue me. I'm just a normal man.
1: It's Image that cool. Launched 1,000 Halloween costumes.
0: Yeah.
1: I have had so many conversations about people wanting to be her for Halloween.
0: Yeah.
1: I feel like I backed you into a corner where I made you keep talking about the one part of it that you raised that you had a question about.
0: No,
1: so
0: no,
1: I'm sorry for doing
0: that. Because it's actually helped me, you know, wrap my head around it a little bit more. And yeah, so I'm going to watch a couple more scenes of Gillian Anderson and Hannah Einbinder making out, bloodied up, and I don't have a problem with that, you know?
1: I think that the artifice of it is the point, and that, like, the serial chandelier is what it feels like sometimes to try to navigate sexuality and femininity. And, you know, if we can come together over agreeing that Gillian Anderson and Hannah Einbinder should be covered in blood together, then, you know, that's a film that has united America.
0: I would never
1: America.
0: Disagree with that.
1: So while you were struggling to say Schoenbrunn, the real problem was how to pronounce the word miasma. I mean, we agree, but not everybody does.
0: I wonder if that's a choice that they make where, for Gillian Anderson, she's saying, like, this character would pronounce, this Southern Belle character would pronounce it that way.
1: Mm.
0: Like, or does Gillian Anderson actually pronounce it that way and could not be shaken by Jane Schoenbrunn from changing it?
1: Well, I mean, Jane Schoenbrunn wrote X-Files fan fiction as a young person, so I can't imagine them trying to change Gillian Anderson's mind about anything.
0: Right.
1: Like, the reverence that must have... I was Gillian Anderson for Halloween one time as Scully in the X-Files, and I think that she could pronounce any word in any way in front of me, and I'd be like, you're totally right, ma'am.
0: I was Gillian Anderson on several government documents.
1: And if you're looking for Gillian Anderson for unpaid taxes related to a boat, I have
0: it's
1: Sean
0: the other,
1: Murray here
0: it's
1: in the studio.
0: It's the other Gillian Anderson, the famous one.
1: Camp Miasma is rentable now, and it will be on Mubi in the future. It's also still in some theaters, and it's going on a VHS tour. And I'm Lindsay Lee Wallace.
0: And I'm Sean Murray. And we're going to take a 90-second break and come back and talk about HBO's Lanterns.

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1: We talk about heart attacks and broken bones as body parts that need healing, but Kevin Hines, who survived a jump off the Golden Gate Bridge, wants us to talk about suicidal crisis in the same way, as something happening in the body.
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0: I'm Lindsay Lee Wallace.
1: And I'm Sean Murray, and this is The Nose, the pop culture roundtable on The Colin McEnroe Show.
0: Colin is away this week. We are training to replace him in a completely non-menacing way, and we're doing a little experiment as guest hosts and co-hosts. This segment, we're going to talk about Lanterns, which is the third TV series and fifth overall entry in the new DC Universe's Chapter 1, Gods and Monsters. It's on HBO and HBO Max, and six episodes are out so far.
1: As somebody, I know Lindsay is not a huge superhero person, and DC Universe Chapter 1's Gods and Monsters, I know, doesn't help in that on that front.
0: No, I'm sold. I mean, it rolls off the tongue.
1: But Lanterns is a show about, you know, the comic book character Green Lantern that's kind of aping the format of the seminal HBO miniseries True Detective, which is, you know, one of the great creations of TV.
0: Mm-hmm.
1: And it stars Kyle Chandler as the existing Green Lantern, Hal Jordan, and then Aaron Pierre as his trainee, or something like that.
0: His trainee, like we're Colin's trainees.
1: Yes. It's set in a small Nebraska town where the two Lanterns are investigating a murder, and there's a little bit of tension between Hal and John Stewart.
2: Looks to me like Rushville scored a game-winning field goal. Kicking block is still out there. Fence is broken. My guess is home fans rush the field. This being a rivalry, a few visitor fans wander onto the field. This being Nebraska, more than a few would carry. You got four dead, all in visitor sweatshirts. And still none of this explains why you think it has anything to do with aliens.
3: You know, I've been doing this job since you were a baby. I'm the only person on this whole goddamn planet that's ever done this job. I say I got a feeling, I got a feeling, Junior.
2: It's Hale in Rushville, Nebraska. You've been monitoring this exact spot. Hale obviously means aliens. Christ, they even sound the same. So we both know this is more than just a feeling.
3: Do we?
2: Yeah, we do.
3: Here's all you need to know. This is my job. And as long as I'm alive, that ain't changing. And I don't plan on dying anytime soon, so why don't you do yourself a big favor and take a nice long deep breath, Junior?
1: So, this show is interesting because, one, we've never seen this dynamic in Green Lantern comics before. Like, there's no really trainee situation. Typically, a Green Lantern, like, dies and gives up the ring in that way. There's no, like, training program. Also, this is, like, a totally new depiction of Hal Jordan. Hal Jordan, as portrayed by Kyle Chandler, is typically not a drunk curmudgeon. And I think, it feels to me like they probably would have started with, like, if we're going to get Kyle Chandler, let's do something interesting with that rather than just having him kind of play, like, he's not like an all-American goody-two-shoes typically in the comics, but he's a little bit, he's a lot less edgy than
0: he's upstanding.
1: This. Yeah, he's a lot more upstanding than this. And I'm very curious about what you thought about this, because you're not, this is not your lane typically. You're not so much in, like, you're not totally Carolyn Payne on superhero stuff, but this is not your...
0: Yeah, I am not... I would not have watched this if it hadn't have been for this. That sentence was great. No, I think we're doing a really good job. I don't normally watch superhero stuff. And a lot of the superhero stuff that I do watch, I am made to watch against my will. So perhaps it is not fair to Lanterns that I wouldn't have watched it otherwise, because it's colored by that perspective. That being said... Colored green by that perspective. That being said... The first season of True Detective is incredibly dear to me. Love that. Watched it one time with a fever and was, like, vaulted into a hallucinatory state that embedded it deep in my subconscious. So, if anything, this, with the structure it's doing, with the time skips and everything, I feel like this story would have been better told if they hadn't been doing that. And I felt like they were trying to, like you said, like, ape the prestige of that by saying, you remember that thing? This thing is like that thing. And it was kind of detrimental. Like, Hal Jordan, as a character, he's this, like, curmudgeon, like you said. And I felt like he was, like a stock curmudgeon. Like, they just took him off the shelf in a box labeled curmudgeon. And I feel like maybe I could have, like, gotten to appreciate him more if he hadn't been so cliche and rote in that way. But I don't know if you felt that way about him.
1: So let me just say, for the audience, Lindsay was referencing the structure of the show is a two-timeline thing. That one takes place in... the present, 2026, and then one takes place in about 10 years prior, 2016, I believe.
0: We also get a little bit of 2007 at one point.
1: Yeah. So similar to True Detective, where True Detective is structured in a way where they're investigating a crime and then it goes unsolved for like 30 years or whatever, and then they kind of pick up the pieces and try to get back to that crime. So there's two things. I think when people say, this is like True Detective, but this, it puts a lot of pressure on a thing to be really good, because True Detective is, as I said, one of the great successful things that's ever happened on TV. And as much as I like this show, it doesn't come close to True Detective.
0: I'm glad that we can agree about that.
1: As much as I enjoy it. And then what I'll say for your Hal Jordan point, I do think that there are ways in which he is very stock, old man curmudgeon who doesn't like young people. But I think I love Kyle Chandler in a way that I am allowing myself to excuse some of that cliche writing.
0: Well, that's interesting about, because like I love Gillian Anderson, so like points that you raise about whether her character in Camp Miasma works, I'm like blinded to by my incredible love for Gillian Anderson. So
1: yeah,
0: it's a similar thing.
1: It's a mirror image. I don't know. I think I like their dynamic because, again, I think Aaron Pierre is one of our great young actors, or he's not even young. He's young in the sense, he's like Hollywood young, because we don't have any actors who are in their 20s that are good. So if you're like 34, you're a young actor. But he is one of our great new stars. Let me put it that way.
0: Aaron Pierre, Sean Murray says you're old.
1: It's just trying to make myself feel better about, I used to be the young person on this show, and then we got Lindsay Lee Wallace here. But I think I like their dynamic so much, and I like so much of the rest of the show that I'm kind of like, okay, he just keeps calling him Junior, and he could have some creativity with that. But I think as a fan, I'm not a huge Green Lantern guy, right? Typically, I was more of a Marvel guy than a DC person.
0: Mm.
1: And also, Green Lantern is not really an important person in the comics in the way, like, he's not anywhere near the tier of Batman and Superman. Like, he's like three, similar to how Iron Man was, with not an important character until Robert Downey Jr. But what I liked about this show is a lot of the marketing for the show made it seem like they're going to do the thing that a lot of superhero stuff has done over the years, especially prior to the MCU, which was like, we're kind of embarrassed that this is a superhero thing. So, like, there was almost no green in any of the trailers. I don't think he ever uses the ring in any of the trailers. So, we're like, I think people who were excited about the show were like, is this going to be one of those where it's like, there's a famous tweet, it was one of the best tweets ever, where it's like, the tweet is like, once upon a time, if there was a show called Surf Dracula, that MF-er would be riding the surfboard like every episode. But now you have to go through 12 seasons and then he finally gets the surfboard in the last episode. And that's how much of superhero TV has gone over the years, where it's like, okay, they'll finally get the ring after watching a show that's not at all about a Green Lantern until the end. And then with this show, you get the ring and Lantern behavior, like superhero stuff, very early, and they use it fairly often. And I think I like that a lot about it. And so, for the audience at home, there was a Green Lantern movie around, I want to say 2011, starring Ryan Reynolds, which was famously one of the biggest bombs, and both financially and critically.
0: But that's okay, because he's recovered with his incredible Mint Mobile commercials.
1: Yes, and his tequila and his soccer team. We all love him. He's so...
0: Ryan Reynolds, Sean Murray also thinks that you're old?
1: Yes. Well, he is for sure old. But you know what I like about Ryan Reynolds? We never see him. You know what I mean?
0: I try to see him as little as possible.
1: He's never on TV. He's never on ads. He's just...
0: Also, I should say, we're talking about Lanterns, a DC Universe superhero series on HBO and HBO Max. There are 6 season 1 episodes available to stream now, and new episodes premiere on Sunday nights. Continue.
1: So, the Ryan Reynolds movie is awful, and it has that thing where it's trying to make fun of the fact that it's a superhero property, because it's kind of embarrassed of it, and this doesn't do that at all. And I think that's one of the things I really like about it. And there's really interesting elements of it, like Jon Stewart, who has been a Green Lantern in many comics, is a black character. If you don't know, Aaron Pierre is a black actor, and there's a
0: this
1: racial...
0: This isn't a Mickey did blackface situation.
1: Mickey did that? Jon Stewart did that? But yeah, so there's a racial dynamic at play. There's a lot of fascinating things that exist outside of just the fact that it's like, you don't have to be super into superheroes to watch this show. It's another thing I think I like about it. Like, it's not the greatest detective story of all time, but it is a fairly engaging mystery at the core of this story. And then you get to see a guy turn, you know, make a tank out of a ring. It's cool.
0: Yeah, I mean, I think in contrast to other superhero stuff I've seen, which, like, I've also mostly seen MCU stuff and not as much DC stuff. But I feel like there's, like, a habit of saying, like, we're going to create a dynamic between superheroes and people who don't have superpowers, or people on Earth and aliens or whatever, and we're going to use it as like a metaphor, and then we're going to do a press tour where we're like, this is very timely because of the divisive issue of whatever is happening in the world that we can touch on without speaking about anything overtly political so that our press tour doesn't get upended. And we don't, you know, like James Gunn being like, my Superman movie is not political. And it's like, sure, man.
1: Right.
0: So I appreciated that in this, they're just overtly having conversations about, like, anti-black racism in America. And they're also doing a strange metaphorical thing about, like, more topical political issues. But then you get, like, Jon Stewart's mother saying, like, of course my husband was afraid when you came into the bedroom in the middle of the night as a terrifying alien. And we're like, are you afraid? He's a black man in America. And
1: right.
0: They're not, like, tiptoeing around and being like, we should win an award for our, like, stunning cultural commentary. They're just, like, overtly having a conversation.
1: And they're not, also, they're not unaware that there are racial politics at play, which is, like, sometimes they do that where they'll cast, you know, a black guy to play a character and I'm like, wait, that he would experience racism? What? We had no idea, you know what I mean? So I think they do a good job of that, even though I think one of the things I dislike about the show is his parents are insane.
0: Oh, my God.
1: This guy's parents. So for the listeners at home who haven't seen the show, basically, Jon Stewart's father is approached by these characters called the Guardians, who are these alien beings who sort of created the Green Lanterns. Green Lanterns are like the space cops of the universe. And there is a organization called the Guardians who are like these super powerful beings who have sort of commissioned the Green Lanterns. They're approaching Jon Stewart's father to possibly be the next Green Lantern. And he is afraid. The one qualification to be a Green Lantern is they ask you, are you afraid? And if you're not afraid, that would basically would get you the job. Seems to be very, you know, you could just lie, but I guess they could see through the lie. But anyway, so then from that point forward, for a couple of reasons, the parents decide that their entire goal is to make their son, Jon Stewart, who one of the Guardians has promised they can make him, they'll make Jon Stewart the next Green Lantern if they raise him to be. So they decide to do that. But they do that in the most insane ways. Like, they're doing like a William Tell shooting an apple off of his head thing.
0: They only let him listen to classical music, which I'm not really sure how that's connected to raising a fearless child.
1: Yeah. They're dropping him off in dangerous neighborhoods and making them walk home. It's insane stuff. And I think I'm just like, this just feels, this is, again, silly to say about a show where a guy can make a cigarette lighter out of a green ring, but it feels like this would never happen. What are you talking about?
0: I mean, like, I guess I can understand that if you think that your child needs to pass some, like, some literally, like, celestial intergalactic standard to achieve a job that, like, a random white guy got by, like, not having ever learned to be afraid, that you might behave in ways that later in life you would be like, Mom, I really hate how you did that.
1: Yeah.
0: It just feels like they could have portrayed it in a way that wasn't so cartoonishly ridiculous. I will say that Jasmine Cephas Jones as Bernadette, Jon Stewart's mother, does bring, like, the character ultimately still seems completely bonkers, but she brings, like, more pathos to it than you would expect from what she has to do and say.
1: Absolutely. And I think, because, like, there's, like, a metaphor you could apply to this about, like, especially as a black character, of, like, the only way out of your circumstances is, for a lot of black people, is, like, entertainment or sports, right? And it's, like, there are parents who go through these extreme lengths to make, like, I'm going to make my son the next Michael Jordan or LeBron James, but it's not shooting an apple off of his head. You know what
0: yeah.
1: I mean? Like, it kind of loses me there because, you know, it's not even crazy to shoot the apple off of his head, which is crazy to
0: say. Sean has children, by the way.
1: But to make him shoot an apple off of your head, and here's why. Because even if he's not afraid, he could still miss. I'm sorry for yelling. But it's an insane thing where it's like, he could be the most fearless guy ever and still be sweaty that day and, you know, his finger slips on the trigger. I also think if if the thing is about him not being afraid, he seemed pretty unafraid by the time he was like 12. Just make him the Green Lantern now. But instead of getting off hung up on that point, one of the things I also like about it is a lot of times characters talk about they want to see like a street level hero, right? That's something they talked about a lot with the new Spider-Man, Brand New Day. It's like, oh, get to see street-level Spider-Man. But I feel like they give it lip service, and they show some images of it. It's like, oh, hey, Spidey. But I like the way how Jordan interacts with the people on the street in this show, where it's like, there's a scene in the first episode where they're getting tacos, and people are all coming up to him and taking selfies, and he's kind of like, he enjoys the celebrity of it. But he also is not at all a man of the people. And I think that's an interesting way to portray him. And then also, because he's not a man of the people, in the town where most of the show takes place, this town called Rushville, they despise him for much of the show. And he, again, embraces that, too.

0: Do you have an object that's completely worthless to everybody else, but priceless to you? A precious conch shell, a sacred Pez dispenser, a jar full of cat whiskers? 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
1: And the interesting thing about True Detective is True Detective works so well because the mystery is strong, but also it's about the dynamics between, like, Russ Cole was one of the greatest characters I ever created. You know what I mean? So it's like to see the dynamic and the failure of solving this mystery and how it weighs on these characters going into the future.
2: And how it impacts all their relationships.
1: Yeah.
2: And you get to, the relationships between the people are like a way of demonstrating how this has corroded them. Whereas in Green Lantern, I feel like the relationships between the people are just a vehicle to deliver you exposition.
1: Yes.
2: And I wanted to see, like, between Jon Stewart and Zoe, who, you know, have a complicated relationship in the show, and it, that relationship comes to mean a lot. Like, I wanted there to be more emotion to it. I wanted it to, who they were to each other, to do something other than give me information about the story.
1: Yeah, and more time spent with it, because I think they bring a lot. It's supposed to contain a lot of emotional significance very quickly after the interaction that they've had. And it's like, why would he feel this strongly about this woman after
2: exactly
1: this?
2: Especially, he has a completely straight face during, you know, I mean, it's an HBO show. There's sex in it. It's like he could have been doing anything. He could have been at the grocery store.
1: Yes. Yeah, and their romance that leads up to the sex is not extremely, there's not much, a ton of romance and not a ton of time. And I think to your point about the those relationships, it's like, they're almost non-existent. Hal Jordan has no one in his life,
2: mm-hmm.
1: and the people that Jon Stewart has in his life are his insane parents, who he only ever talks to on the phone. Like, he sees his mom as an adult only in, like, maybe one episode. So, like, there is no room for, they're both kind of loners, and it is like two loners, you can't show how their relationships have been affected by them if they don't have any relationships. So then,
2: yeah.
1: it's just like everyone in their role as space detectives, everyone they're interacting with, it kind of makes sense that they would just be giving them, you know, plot information, because that's the only reason they needed to be talking to them in the first place.
2: Yeah, nobody means anything to anyone. And
1: right.
2: That's also kind of true between Hal Jordan and Jon Stewart, more so. I wanted to see more between them. But we are out of time. I'm Lindsay Lee Wallace.
1: And I'm Sean Murray. We're going to take a 90-second break, and we'll come back for some endorsements.

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1: Do you have an object that's completely worthless to everybody else but priceless to you? 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
2: Mother. On the next Fresh Air, singer, songwriter, and guitarist Billy Strings. He's got one foot in traditional bluegrass and another in improvisational jam music, and he draws huge arena audiences. His new album, So Much for Goodbyes, is inspired by the death of his mother last year from an overdose. 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
5: And we are back. This is The Nose. I'm Sean Murray, in for Colin McEnroe.
6: And I'm Lindsay Lee Wallace, also in for Colin McEnroe. We're about to do some endorsements, but first, a couple quick thank yous.
5: Our good pal Jonathan McNichol produced this show, and he

0: Produces the Nose in general, and this whole guest hosted co-hosted thing was his idea. So if you hated it, I would say blame him, because I've never been a person who takes any accountability.
1: And I don't have access to sort of, if you email about how much you hated this, I won't even see that. So
0: that's actually what is really great about this is that, like, yeah, we don't see any of the emails, so yeah. We don't catch any flack.
1: This isn't even my, it's neither my business nor my problem.
0: We just get paid 10 million Swiss francs to do this.
1: Exactly, in my offshore account. Public media is the most lucrative possible industry.
0: Also, thanks to Colin for letting us try this out in his absence.
1: Oh, yeah. Thank you. Thank you so much, Colin. Sean, what did you want to endorse this week?
0: I would like to endorse a book called Say Nothing, which is a nonfiction book about the troubles in Ireland in the 20th century. It's by Patrick Radden Keefe, who is a tremendous journalist and author. And he writes incredibly readable nonfiction, historical, in some cases. Like, he has another book that I think I may have endorsed on a previous show, London Falling, about a young man who falls into the Thames River in London and the mystery surrounding that. And it's just, again, super readable, but he does an incredible job of, like, the lengths he goes to get the full story. Like, it's, especially in a world where, like, journalism is completely devalued, you just, like, I'm just in awe of, like, you know, like, how many interviews you have to do to get a 300-page book.
1: And the relationships that he built with the people he found to write Say Nothing, who, like, how would you even find those people, and the relationships he built with them to make them trust him. Yeah, amazing.
0: That's in both, actually, London Falling as well. If I didn't endorse it previously, I'm endorsing that as well. And then just finally, there's a comedy show called Read the Room, September 26th in New Haven, Connecticut, at Possible Futures Bookstore, and I'm hosting it, and there will be comedian Anthony DeVito, who's one of the best comedians in the nation, and Talent Harris Jr., who is also very good, but I feel bad to not say he's as good as Anthony DeVito, but I think he would agree. So come out and see that show, Possible Futures Bookstore in New Haven. Lindsay, the floor is yours.
1: So to start off, I'm also going to endorse a book of equal merit, Scary Stories to Tell in the Dark by Alvin Schwartz. We're entering fall, and my friends and I just did a thing where we sat around and read out loud short stories from the seminal work Scary Stories to Tell in the Dark to one another. If you're not familiar, they're like page and a half long vignettes written for children about, like, there's a man in the backseat of your car and he's gonna stab you, and there's a man upstairs when the babysitter's home and he's gonna stab you. And they're really fun, but the thing that I discovered about it is that the back of the book has, like, an index of the origin of each of the stories. And it says, like, this is most commonly told as a folktale in North Carolina, and here are the different versions of it, and here are the groups of people who talk about it. And I, as a kid, when I had this book, didn't know even that that was there. And I was like, wow, what a delightful way to get connected to, like, actual stories and where they come from.
0: So it's like an index of historical stabbings.
1: Exactly. And I one day dream of joining their ranks. Jane Schoenbrunn, if you're listening, that's the subject matter for your next film. And speaking of Jane, I also have to endorse, I saw the TV Glow and We're All Going to the World's Fair, which are their other two features. And I just, like, you know, that problem with horror where if it's a spooky old house, you can believe it's haunted because that house is so old and so spooky. But if it's an apartment, you're kind of like, you have neighbors, and the, the, like, aesthetics of modernity make it harder to believe in, like, a haunting. I think the way that Jane Schoenbrunn represents, like, the horror of a VCR, the horror of the internet, in this way that it feels completely accurate that those things could be haunted in the same way that, like, an ancient talisman could be haunted, is, like, moving horror forward as a genre. So watch all of their work, and the X-Files.
0: Oh, and just lastly, True Detective. Just
1: watch, oh my God.
0: That's the real True Detective.
1: Please just watch the real True Detective.
0: Season 1.
1: We
0: and
1: would
0: three.
1: All... yeah, it's
0: to
1: fine.
0: A lesser extent.
1: To a lesser extent. If you have time.
0: Anyway, I think that's our show. I'm Sean Murray.
1: And I'm Lindsay Lee Wallace. Thank you for listening, and have a great weekend.

0: 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We'll hear more of the Billy Strings interview with Fresh Air's Sam Brigger after a break. 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
0: This is Fresh Air. We're listening to Fresh Air's Sam Brigger and his interview with songwriter and guitarist Billy Strings from last year. He has a new album called So Much for Goodbyes.
4: So, Billy, last year you came out with your album Highway Prayers. I wanted to play the second song from the album, In the Clear. This song is in the long tradition of happy-sounding, up-tempo bluegrass songs with really depressing lyrics. Can you talk about writing it?
5: Yeah, I mean, I don't know. I think this one was one that I wrote with my buddy Aaron Allen. He's a frequent collaborator. Me and him and John Weisberger get together a lot of times, and we've written quite a few songs together now. But as soon as I started reading some of the words, I knew I could hear it in my head that it happens like that a lot of times. You know, if I write something down, I'm thinking of the music as I'm writing it, you know, and it's like I write with the melody, you know.
4: This is the second song from the album, In the Clear, so why don't we hear this?

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1: I work in public media because I love good storytelling and the ability to support that work and do meaningful good in our community makes a difference. 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

0: And I sang that to him, and he fell asleep. That was like the best.
1: Well, Billy Strings, I want to thank you so much for coming on Fresh Air today.
0: I thank you for having me.
2: 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He spoke with Fresh Air's Sam Brigger in 2025. 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Coming up, critic at large John Powers reviews The Disappearers, which has been described as a masterpiece. 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
2: This is Fresh Air. In his new novel, The Disappearers, the Booker Prize-winning author Marlon James chronicles the events surrounding a vicious anti-gay attack in Jamaica in the late 1980s. The New York Times book critic Dwight Garner declared the book a masterpiece, calling it the novel of the decade and possibly the century thus far. Our critic at large, John Powers, says that The Disappearers shows James to be one of those writers you just have to read.
8: The fantasy of Jamaica is of an outpost of pleasure, with shimmering white beaches, James Bond seducing sexy women in mountain resorts, and Bob Marley singing his gorgeous songs of unity and love. But if you're gay, you know that Jamaica has long been known as probably the most dangerously homophobic country on Earth. That reality forms the backdrop to The Disappearers, the blazing new novel by Marlon James, the gay Jamaican writer who won the 2015 Booker Prize for A Brief History of Seven Killings, and will probably win again for this one. Giving us, as one character says, the Jamaica underneath the Jamaica we know, this fiercely personal book doesn't merely tell a story. It carries you off like a tidal wave. Churning with passion and ideas, history and wit, graphic sex and graphic violence, the book howls with so much pain and anger that it's as if James wrote it with his own bodily fluids. Spanning the age-shadowed years from 1988 to 2005, The Disappearers is tricky to describe because it's divided into five parts, each with a different tone and central figure. It begins in high spirits with the diary of Eddie Porteous, a white-skinned biracial student who lands a role in the production of an openly queer play. There he meets the three other key characters: handsome Matt Chin, a mysterious soul whom Eddie fancies, the velvet-jacketed Havelock Titus, the worldly older man who's directing the play, and above all, Jordan Brown, a cynical, would-be sexual outlaw who's been thrown out of his home and lives by hustling. All their lives change when a rehearsal is set upon by a gay-hating mob that's led by a famous reggae singer and includes guys trying to exorcise their own homosexual feelings. These louts batter the cast and crew with billy clubs and tire irons, gouging out one victim's eyes and murdering another, sexually

0: desecrating his body. When the survivors get taken to the hospital, they're treated coldly by medical personnel who believe they deserve their wounds for being "batty boys," as gay men are insultingly called there. While this vicious assault is only a tiny part of the book, James makes it indelible and far from gratuitous. Like such towering modern novelists as Gabriel Garcia Marquez, Toni Morrison, Roberto Bolaño, and Elena Ferrante, James uses physical violence to explore social violence, the structures of oppression that its victims must fight to survive. Indeed, the majority of The Disappearers follows the main characters as they try to cope with what's befallen them, often tying themselves into emotional knots. Some, like Matt, simply vanish, with Eddie and Jordan trying to find him. But the others disappear in different ways, lying low, going into exile, getting AIDS, making a protective heterosexual marriage, sinking into madness, or setting out on a secret path of dragon tattoo-style vengeance. Jordan, who says he wants to kill the bleeping world, has a searing encounter with one of the men who brutalized him. The Disappearers makes you feel in your gut how scary and isolating it was to be gay in 80s Jamaica, a land so homophobic that parents demonized their own children and crowds cheered on the cops who beat them. Yet if James's main achievement was to simply show this bigotry, or to suggest that it's wrong, his novel would be no greater than an article in The Atlantic or an Ernest Sundance movie. In fact, what makes the book unforgettable is the raw energy of James's storytelling, his ability to conjure up all the many textures of lived experience, including hope. He takes readers deep inside his characters and deep into their world, from the local nuances of skin color and class to the way that fear can actually heighten sexual pleasure. James evokes the precise atmosphere of a Kingston gay bar, the luxuriously debauched lair of a pedophile gay diplomat, and the post-apocalyptic vibe of the gully, the underground drainage ditches where queer youth in demonic Mad Max garb take refuge after being thrown out of their homes. Now, at times, James feels his story so intensely that some sections go on a bit too long. But I don't mind that in a book whose epic ambition carries us from Kingston to 60s London to 21st century Miami and back again to Jamaica. The Disappearers plunges us into darkness and makes us feel how it is to live and to love within it. At one point, the director Havelock addresses himself to an imaginary audience of first world gays. "Your biggest fear," he says, "is that you will be rejected. My biggest fear is that I will be burned to death."
1: John Powers reviewed The Disappearers, the new novel by Marlon James. On Monday's show, actor Kyle MacLachlan. He launched his career with a starring role in David Lynch's Dune and a multi-picture deal. Dune flopped, the deal was canceled, but MacLachlan became a star with his leading roles in Lynch's Blue Velvet and Twin Peaks, and they became lifelong friends. He has a new memoir. Join us. For Terry Gross and Tanya Mosley, I'm David B. Uglier.
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7: I'm Christopher Kimball, and this is Milk Street Radio. Alexis Nicole Nelson is so good at foraging, she can turn yard work into grocery shopping.
8: When you mow your lawn and it suddenly weirdly smells like onion rings, you probably just ran over a patch of onion grass, which is edible and, in my opinion, delicious.
7: And she can look at a bundle of fungus and see candy.
8: If you just imagine that you pulled it out of a plastic wrapper from a convenience store, and not off of a decaying log, I feel like everyone would love it.
7: She even knows the forest weed hiding a corporate secret.
8: You didn't hear it from me, but there's a rumor it's one of the 23 flavors in Dr. Pepper. Please don't come for me, Dr. Pepper.
7: Adventures in Foraging with Alexis Nicole Nelson. That's coming up next on Milk Street Radio from PRX right after the news.
9: Live from NPR News, I'm Dale Willman. The Supreme Court has blocked the use of a Missouri congressional map backed by President Trump. It's a setback to Republican efforts to keep control of the House of Representatives. St. Louis Public Radio's Jason Rosenbaum reports.
10: The High Court stayed an appeals court decision that required Missouri to use a map aimed at ousting Democratic Congressman Emanuel Cleaver. Instead, Missouri voters will use congressional lines passed 4 years ago that include a safe seat for Cleaver. Missouri Republicans targeted Cleaver at the behest of Trump to prevent the GOP from losing control of the House. But redistricting opponents gathered enough signatures to prevent the Trump-backed map from going into effect. Republicans hold a slim majority in the U.S. House, so barring any more rulings in what has been a process with many turns, the ruling could help Democrats win control of the chamber. For NPR News, I'm Jason Rosenbaum in St. Louis.
9: The number of U.S. troops who've died or been wounded in the Iran war continues to rise. As NPR's Quill Lawrence reports, 19 service members have now died and 861 others have been wounded.
11: 18 U.S. troops have died in combat since the war began in February, and this week the Army announced an additional officer died, not in combat, after she fell ill on a flight toward the region. The number of wounded in action has also crept up, including a number of traumatic brain injuries that can take weeks to diagnose. The Pentagon has said that most of the wounded have been able to return to duty. The strain of long deployments is also taking a toll. While President Trump initially and repeatedly said the war would be over in days or weeks, it has included a record-breaking 9 months at sea for the Abraham Lincoln carrier group, which is now en route home. The Navy confirmed this week that at least 8 sailors attempted suicide during that tour. Quill Lawrence, NPR News.
9: A powerful nor'easter is expected to hit parts of the East Coast this weekend with heavy rain and high winds. Ocean State Media's David Wright has more from Rhode Island.
12: Nor'easters tend to be winter events here in New England. It's a storm much like a hurricane, except that it doesn't come up from the tropics. This one is forecast to linger for days. Sean Lacey, town manager in Westerly, Rhode Island, is urging residents to batten down the hatches.
13: You're going to get a lot of rain. You're going to get wind. If you have outside patios, furniture, try and secure it or bring it inside. Do everything you can to secure the items in your yard as you would any other type of wind event storm.
12: Power outages are expected, too, as gale force winds topple trees. Fall foliage hasn't really begun yet, so those trees, full of leaves, are even more vulnerable to the storm. For NPR News, I'm David Wright in Westerly, Rhode Island.
9: A drop in oil prices helped to calm Wall Street on Friday. The Dow Jones Industrial Average closed up 0.93%. The NASDAQ closed up 0.48%. 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
14: The U.S. is ending funding for Zimbabwe's health programs next week after the country rejected a U.S. deal that required the country to share sensitive health data. The country has been a major recipient of U.S. health aid for HIV, tuberculosis, and malaria programs. There are concerns that the country will be unable to independently replace that funding. New polls out this week paint a mixed picture of how people feel about AI. As NPR's Windsor Johnston reports, the surveys come as calls continue from industry leaders to slow development of the rapidly changing technology.
15: A new Reuters Ipsos poll found 73% of Americans worry that AI companies are not doing enough to prevent serious harm. Harvard Medical School psychologist Luana Marquez says those concerns make sense, but people need a way to stay informed about the risks of AI without getting overwhelmed by every warning.
16: I think you're looking at data in a balanced way, trying to take emotions out and not drinking out of a fire hose. I think if you're every day and go, what's happening to AI today? You're basically activating that threat in your brain.
15: In a separate Gallup poll, 34 out of 37 countries surveyed said they feel optimistic about AI, but 3 out of 4 Americans told Gallup AI worries them. Windsor Johnston, NPR News.
14: The Irish band U2 is back in school today. The surprise students at Mount Temple Comprehensive School in Dublin with a 7-song concert. The band was formed at the school 50 years ago. Lead singer Bono joked with the students, saying the band had escaped from the science lab. The visit was a promotion for the band's newest album. I'm Dale Willman, NPR News.
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7: This is Mill Street Radio from PRX. I'm your host, Christopher Kimball. Alexis Nicole Nelson is an expert forager. That means when she finds wood ear, a tree fungus, she starts dreaming of dessert.
8: When I see how, like, wibbly wobbly fresh wood ears are growing off of a decaying log, the first thing that I thought of was candy.
7: Later in the show, Alexis Nicole Nelson returns with stories from finding her groceries in the woods. But first, it's my latest interview with Arianna Pasquini. Last year, she gave us a food tour of Rome. Today, she's back to share what Romans actually cook at home. Arianna, welcome back to Milk Street.
18: Thank you so much, Chris. I'm excited. It's always a pleasure to be back with you.
7: So a few years ago, you took me around Rome, where to shop, where to eat. But today, I'd like you to show me the other side of Rome, the personal side. Like, how do you cook on a Tuesday night? You told me you basically eat pasta and vegetables. So, you know, first of all, the pasta in Rome is mostly dried pasta, right?
18: Si. For me, it would be dry pasta mostly, because fresh pasta, either egg or non-egg fresh pasta, is mostly from the north. And for me, it's pasta and vegetables because I love pasta very much. But also, let's say for, you know, the house economy, eating pasta and vegetables is very affordable. But pasta with vegetables, I mean that you cook the pasta with the vegetables. So there is some sort of technique in there. It's not as simple as it sounds.
7: So let's talk about that. So we don't tend to cook things with the pasta here. So are you just timing it properly to add vegetables to the pasta cooking water, depending upon how long it takes, or how are you cooking it together?
18: I will give you examples that became very popular to make even in Rome, but they are originally from Neapolitan cuisine, because we hybridated a little bit all the regional cuisines together and meshed that up. So we cook pasta together with peas when it's season, fresh peas. But you can use the frozen one. I mean, it's legit. The good brands, and pasta with potatoes, which I guess the cheapest thing you could possibly have, and it's delicious, or pasta with lentils, or pasta with chickpeas, or pasta with pumpkin during the winter time, which is my favorite. Now, all these pastas, they have a characteristic. They are cooked with a technique that I would call risottata, meaning that you cook the pasta as you cook risotto. in the pan where you have done the sauce. You prep the sofrito and the vegetables. Let's say the pumpkin. Okay, that goes very well with garlic instead of onion and some extra virgin olive oil. When the pumpkin is soft, you add the pasta, the dry pasta, and then you cook it with the sofrito, and there is no liquid at this point, okay? And then you add the liquid just to cover, you wait, that is absorbed, you add it a second time until the pasta cooks, and you serve it in this little broth, but still dense sort of way. And it's very good.
7: Okay, so give me three or four ideas for a simple pasta dish or whatever that you might make during the week. You know, late summer, early fall, what do you want to put on the table?
18: Well, let's start from the starter, from the beginning. I always want, if I have a little bit of cheese, just a little bit. It could even be Parmigiano Reggiano that are usually great on top of pasta, but just cut in big chunks. Maybe with my honey. So maybe some honey with Parmigiano to open my stomach and get ready to eat. But just a little thing. It could be even some dry steel bread soaked in water with some extra virgin olive oil and cherry tomatoes on top.
7: So you have some stale bread. You soak it in water for like a minute or something. You squeeze it out. What do you do?
18: Well, you know bruschetta. Yeah. Of course you do. In that case, you use the stale bread or even the fresh sourdough or the non-salted Tuscany one, sliced and toasted or gently baked in the oven. So it becomes crunchy. You put, you know, some garlic on top of extra virgin olive oil, sea salt, or some tomatoes and basil and stuff. In this case, it's the opposite. The same stale bread, you have it and it's too dry to eat it fresh. You soak in cold or room temperature water, not too much, just enough that you can bite it. You squeeze it, you put it on a dish, and you put the condiment. Exactly like bruschetta, but the concept is the opposite. It's soaked instead of toasted. I eat it for breakfast.
7: Add that to my repertoire.
18: But let's go back to Tuesday, Wednesday night. So I started with something like that.
7: Okay.
18: And then I would do a pasta. Now I'm going to surprise you with maybe burro e parmigiano, which is simply butter, and Parmigiano Reggiano or pecorino grated on top, which is not cacio e pepe, but the concept is similar. And it's even more simple. And instead of pepper, I grate nutmeg on top. So it's a way like you will do, you know, the topping for the ravioli in the north of Italy. And I love this. And it's not easy because simple food, it's always the most technical to make. And then maybe I will do a side, vegetable side. For example, pumpkin, I love, I said before, I know, but I really love it. I will slice it and bake in the oven while I'm preparing the pasta because it takes very little if you slice it finely, and with some rosemary on top. I like to pair rosemary and pumpkin and serve as a side or even on its own with some oil and balsamic vinegar on top. Balsamic vinegar helps the pumpkin a lot.
7: So the last question I have is eating alone. I know that Parisians rarely eat alone. And I've heard you say that you often eat with your neighbor. So is eating alone, something Italians just don't like to do or actually won't do? Or is eating alone becoming, you know, more common?
18: There is a generational conflict here, I believe. It's like, for me, it's not strange at all. I go to the cinema alone. I eat alone. There is no problem. If I think about my family, but even not the very old generation, even I'm the younger of four sisters, for example. My eldest sister, she's turning 56 this year. I'm 35. For her, it would be strange. So it's something that is changing right now due to the new approach that we have to the work culture and job in general. It's not something that always been like that. Actually, it's been the opposite. So these families that used to be so big and no one had the money or the idea to go independent on their own, no? people has always been living their life community-based, and this is changing right now. And together with it, the basic aspects of our culture, like the food that plays this crazy, incredible role in Italy, it's an important moment. It's a ritual. It's a ceremony that is very specific, very important, and it's not just having something to survive, but it's much more.
7: Ariane, it's been, it's always a pleasure to speak with you, and I hope to see you in Rome soon.
18: Grazie mille, Chris. You're always welcome in Rome.
7: That was Ariana Pasquini. She leads food tours and teaches cooking classes in Rome. Now it's time to take your calls with my co-host, Sarah Moulton. Sarah is, of course, the star of Sarah's Weeknight Meals on Public Television, also author of Home Cooking 101. Hey, Sarah, what's going on?
19: Hey, Chris. So before we get started here with the call, you know, in New York City now, it's impossible to get a reservation on a weekend in midday because everybody's having brunch. How do you feel about brunch?
7: Breakfast is supposed to be eaten when you get up.
19: Oh, I like breakfast for dinner.
7: No, I like it like past 6:30 is not breakfast. And then taking sort of lunch and breakfast and calling it brunch is just, I don't understand that. But realistically, what's going on a Sunday, you know, because you've been in the restaurant industry, the chefs and et cetera are all passed out and the dishwasher and other people are doing the cooking and they're making these overcooked three-egg omelets or whatever it is. And also they're injecting the idea of this is kind of a party thing.
19: Because there's alcohol.
7: I don't know.
19: Mimosa.
7: Ahoy. Oh, Lord. Oh, Lord. I'm sorry. On Sunday, I still get up at 5:30. I know that
19: You are.
7: The most boring person
19: around.
7: I'm out of bed by 5:45 in the morning on a Sunday. So I got work to do. Also, the idea of Sunday, you sort of lazing around and drinking champagne and orange juice and stuff. No, I can't.
19: It goes against your New England spirit.
7: Well, I think there is something about the New England spirit which doesn't appreciate fun. That's why I don't like swimming pools, because I don't like the idea of sitting around a pool because you're not being useful. I know this is, I really need to go see
19: you.
7: You are a
19: lot of fun. Oh my goodness.
7: No, I just think.
19: No, you got principles. Let me just say this about that. I'm not a big fan of brunch either. But,
7: really?
19: Yeah, but I do think that eggs can be eaten midday, and I think they can be eaten for supper.
7: I totally agree with that.
19: Yeah, so.
7: I eat it for supper all the time.
19: Yeah. It's not overcooked omelets. There's some beautiful egg poaching going on and interesting international recipes a la Milk Street that you are missing.
7: A lot of restaurants for brunch is not the highlight of their culinary offerings. Let's be honest, right?
19: I don't know about that. All righty.
7: Okay, well,
19: note to self, don't ever invite Chris out for
7: I'm
19: going
7: to, next time I see you, I'll just invite you to brunch.
19: And I'll have pancakes.
7: And we'll see.
19: Because that's what you'll make.
7: Yeah, that'll work out. I like pancakes. All right, let's take a call.
19: Welcome to Milk Street. Who's calling?
20: Hi, this is Susan calling from Brooklyn.
19: Oh, how nice. Where in Brooklyn?
20: Park Slope.
19: Okay. How can we help you?
20: Well, I have a question. I live in a small apartment building, and our radiators are erratic. They're not broken, but they're erratic. And when they're down, I try to bake something in the oven to keep the apartment a bit warmer. I've tried Irish soda bread and ginger pound cake that require about an hour baking time. And I wondered if you had any other suggestions. And I even roasted a whole pumpkin once.
19: Susan, this is not a baking question. This is a heating question.
7: This is a lifestyle. This is survival. This is survival.
19: In that mode, I'm going to tell you what my little secret is, because we have pretty uneven heat. My brother-in-law gave my husband and I years ago a thin down jacket that only goes to, you know, your waist. It's not all the way down. And when it gets a little cold, I just put that on. And then you should bake what you want to when you want to.
7: I have a question. First of all, my kitchen in Vermont in the winter, in the morning, is about 52 degrees, literally, because it's got a lot of windows and the heat's not good in that room. And I do a lot of baking. I've never found that heating the oven up actually raises the temperature all that much because the ovens are insulated. Like, if you lift the door open, it would. But I've tried that, actually. A couple of weeks ago, I was cold, and the oven didn't really help that much. So your oven actually does heat up the kitchen substantially if you leave it on?
20: It's a partial solution.
7: Yeah.
20: It doesn't solve every problem, but it helps a little bit.
7: Well, you could do, I have an idea, just make a lot of cookies and do one sheet at a time. Just pull it in, take it out, and then 15 minutes later, you pull it in and take it out. You know, soda breads take 40 minutes. Almost all breads are an hour or less, I find. What about doing baked beans or...
19: How about a long, slow braise? Yeah.
7: Do a stew. A stew is 3.5 hours usually.
19: In the oven.
7: And that's what I would do. Forget the bread. Yeah, do a stew. Yeah.
20: Well, that would work except we don't eat meat. We're vegetarians.
7: Baked beans.
19: Or other beans.
7: Mexican baked beans, like the cowboy baked beans. That'll take you a few hours and be great.
20: Okay.
7: How do you proof bread if your kitchen is so cold? It must take forever to proof, right?
20: It does take a little longer, yeah. But I just let it wait longer.
7: Well, lots of answers. Not very good.
19: Well, maybe you enjoy, you know, oh, it's cold. I'm going to go bake a cake. You know, that's sort
20: of... Yes, exactly.
19: That's sort of a nice life right there.
7: I'm sticking with the beans.
20: It is, yeah.
19: Yeah.
20: But this was very helpful. Thank you.
7: All right. Thank you, Susan.
19: Thanks, Susan.
20: Thanks very much.
19: Bye-bye.
20: Bye-bye.
7: This is Milk Street Radio. Give us a call with your questions at any time, 855-426-9843. That's 855-426-9843. Welcome to Milk Street. Who's calling?
0: This is Nano Riley in St. Pete, Florida.
7: Nano, how are you?
0: I am doing just great.
7: Let's talk about cooking.
0: Yes. I have a friend who is from an old New England family, and he's, you know, remembers all of these recipes. He's a fan of ginger snaps, and he cannot find any ginger snaps that he likes at all. He says all the commercial ones, they have no ginger in them, no snap. They're overly sweet. And he fondly remembers his grandmother's ginger snaps. So I am looking for a good ginger snap recipe. I have tried a couple of recipes. They sort of come out like gingerbread.
7: Right.
0: I want something that has the snap.
7: Right. They're called ginger snaps for a reason.
0: That's right. I'm just wondering what you would suggest. Most of the recipes I've tried don't even use real ginger. They just use ginger powder.
7: Yeah, well.
0: The ones that I've seen.
7: Right. A few thoughts. Fresh ginger, maybe with ground, but you definitely want fresh ginger for that fresh flavor. Molasses, and you probably want the really dark stuff, I would think. You might even toast the flour in a skillet first to add a little flavor to that. Stella Parks, who's been on the show a couple times, is one of my favorite bakers, and I know she's done this recipe. So I would look up Stella Parks. I think she has a recipe that's supposed to be snappy. I've never made it. The old community cookbooks, they always have ginger snaps. I have a bunch of those, and I would think the older recipes might be snappier.
0: All right, that sounds promising. I was wondering, what about using a little maple syrup in there? Would that add a little complexity to the flavor without being overly sweet?
7: Yeah, I think you could, yeah. I mean, in general, sugar attracts moisture and does other things in baking where a liquid like honey or molasses doesn't. But since this has molasses in it, I think you easily could substitute maple syrup for some of that, probably, yeah. I mean, you want that malty flavor of the molasses, but I think you could, yeah.
0: Yeah, no, that sounds very promising.
7: But make sure it's dark, because the A-grade syrup, which everyone used to like, is terrible. It doesn't have much maple flavor. You want the grade D. You know, you want the super dark stuff.
0: Yeah, definitely the dark stuff.
7: Sarah, do you have any thoughts?
19: Well, I don't know. I mean, I'd be interested, because I don't see why those two might not go together. But the thing about a ginger snap is you want it to be ginger forward. I worry that the dark maple syrup might distract, but I certainly think you should try it.
0: I would love to try it, yeah. And I was thinking, you know, like when you grate the ginger, because I have a little grater, grate it down and get about a quarter cup of ginger and simmer it for a little bit, and the liquid in the ginger, like tea, might add more ginger flavor.
19: Well, the trouble with that is then you're adding liquid. You want a crisp cookie. So
0: that's true.
19: I'm not sure you'd want.
7: No.
19: I would look at the Stella Parks recipe and see what she does.
0: Okay.
19: And then if you want to, experiment by adding some of the dark maple syrup in place of the molasses and see how that goes.
7: You know, cookies, I've said a million times, they're the most difficult thing to bake. Cakes are easier, actually. They are, because the slightest difference in ratio of fat to flour, liquid, whatever. So this is a particularly tricky one, because you have molasses is acidic, so you use baking soda, not baking powder, because it's alkaline. Getting the chemistry right, this is tricky. try the Stella recipe.
0: All right.
7: All right.
0: Thank you. That's good pointers. I will try these recipes and let you know how they go.
19: Oh, please let us know.
7: Send us some.
19: Yes. All right. Oh, send us
0: some. All right.
19: Thank
0: you for your advice.
7: Okay.
0: Surely. Bye-bye.
19: Bye.
7: Coming up, a forager finds fungus candy and graveyard mushrooms. Christopher Kimball here. I know it's just beginning to feel like fall, but here at Milk Street Radio, we're already getting excited for Thanksgiving. And this year, I'm taking your calls with Aaron French from The Lost Kitchen. 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One more time, that's Thanksgiving questions at questions@milkstreetradio.com, and we'll be in touch.
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7: This is Milk Street Radio. I'm your host, Christopher Kimball. Right now, Alexis Nicole Nelson makes her return to the show. She's a forager, a cook, and also an internet sensation. And if you need help identifying which plants you can eat, she would be happy to tell you in a song.
24: Oh, one of these is poison and one is a snack. Which one are you choosing? A or B, this or that? We're gonna learn about them together, and that is a fact. Oh, one is poison and one is a snack.
7: She joins me now to discuss her book, Happy Snacking, Don't Die. Alexis, welcome back to Milk Street.
24: Oh my gosh, thank you for having me back. It's been a minute.
7: Yeah, it's been a few minutes. So historically, foraging was done because people had to forage, obviously, right?
24: Mm-hmm.
7: And a lot of people in the world still do. You forage not necessarily because you have to. You forage because you love to.
24: Yeah.
7: So just talk to me about that, the exploration, the excitement, what really gets you going when you get out in the field?
24: Well, you know, some of my foraging, and I feel like my deep dive into foraging in adulthood, did come a little bit from necessity. When I was first getting out of college, I was pretty broke. And so a fun way to kind of spice up my super cheap meals was by going and gathering whatever like wild and feral greens and veggies were growing around my neighborhood in downtown Columbus, Ohio. And getting to explore my creativity through food in that method, it was just so exciting, almost intoxicatingly so for me, that I just kept following my curiosity in that direction and kept creating new dishes and wanting to try new things. I'd hear about another forageable plant from a different, you know, Midwestern forager, and I'd be like, oh my gosh, I bet you, if I find a place in my city that checks all of these different location boxes, I'll find it too. And there's something really exciting about a scavenger hunt with a real tangible prize, and that prize being flavors that you frequently can't find in the grocery store. Mm. I mean, just today I was foraging service berries in the Amelanchier genus, and outside of like Saskatoon in Canada, you really can't get these fruits just at your regular run-of-the-mill store. They're kind of like a seasonal delicacy that you just happen to find on street trees wherever you live. And they're delicious. Like, I spend all year dreaming about it finally being service berry season again. Foraging has opened up my culinary world to so much more than what I feel like the grocery store sometimes limits us to.
7: So what were some of the first things you discovered when you started on this trip after college?
24: Well, I had some old reliables, some tried and trues that my mom or friends or even like summer camp counselors had taught me when I was a kid. Things like field garlic, which sometimes is just called onion grass. When you mow your lawn and it suddenly weirdly smells like onion rings, probably just ran over a patch of onion grass, which is edible and, in my opinion, delicious. An excellent stand-in for chives. The bulbs pickle really well. They're just like delightful, a really nice garnish to add some oomph to, you know, some, gosh, what was then 59-cent ramen? I don't even want to know how much ramen costs now, just instant ramen. And we also get a lot of garlic mustard in downtown Columbus, which is not only delicious when you catch it nice and early in the spring, but in our neck of the woods, it's also super invasive. So you get to feel like you're doing a solid, both for your dinner plate, but also for all of the other living things in your area. So I would gather a ton of that. I'd like make pestos or different sauces with it, or even just blanch and dress those greens and eat them in the same way that you would, you know, eat like cooked spinach. There are so many, but those two were like two that I kept coming back to because they're so abundant and they're both non-native and pretty aggressive growers.
7: So the first thing I would think of is, am I going to kill myself, which I assume you thought of. So I assume the way to avoid that is to start with the sort of obvious things that don't look like anything else. In other words, there's probably a dozen really safe things like dandelions you can pick. But when you start to forage things that are a little trickier, how do you navigate that part? Like mushrooms, for example. I mean,
24: oh, yeah. Which, you know, with mushrooms, there are so many lookalikes. And, you know, I say jokingly, but not jokingly, when I teach classes in person, that I just never put something in my mouth unless I'm 100% sure of what it is. Not, you know, 90% sure, not even 99% sure. Like, I only eat things if I know beyond a shadow of a doubt what it is. And if that means watching a plant for a year, just so I can go through this checklist of identifiers, then so be it. There are a lot of plants, especially ones in like the carrot family, where you have some plants that are like, oh my gosh, blow your mind, delicious delicacies like cow parsnip. But you also have plants that can kill you with just like a couple ounces of plant matter, like water hemlock or poison hemlock. And they all have those characteristic like white umbels of flowers. So you really got to start paying attention to details to know who's who.
7: But you gained all this knowledge over a long period of time. Did you become more cautious over time because you had a couple bad experiences, or were you always waiting for an entire year if you weren't sure to watch the entire cycle?
24: In my family, I am famously a very anxious person. So a lot of it is just crossing my T's and dotting my I's and waiting the amount of time that it takes for me to feel comfortable harvesting something. My mom started me on plants really young, so plant associations and like identifiers just click in my head. Like, I probably can't even tell you what I had for breakfast this morning, but I could probably list off like every single plant that I just saw while visiting a friend in Japan. But when it comes to fungi, that, oh my gosh, I take so much longer to feel super comfortable, to feel like I can ID something immediately. You know, my mom, when she's back at home in Massachusetts and I'm visiting her and the rest of her side of the family, forever I've remembered these like big, giant, chunky mushrooms coming up around my aunt's house, and I ate one for the first time last year at 33 years old, because that is how long it took me to feel comfortable eating it.
7: That's really interesting. So what are some of the things you were looking for that would indicate it was either safe or not safe?
24: Yeah, you end up looking for quite a few things just because a lot of plants will start the growing season in what's called a basal rosette, which is a almost two-dimensional star formation of leaves coming out in all different directions from one middle point. And since so many plants, especially in the carrot family, start off that way, you have to wait for some of them to start bolting to get to see more identifiers, whether or not their bolting stem has purple splotches, or whether or not their bolting stem has like a dusty, waxy residue on it with fern-like leaves. That's an indicator that you have poison hemlock, or whether or not the stem gets hairy. If it's hairy and it's really skinny and you get like one big flower per stem with a cute little skirt under it, then you're probably looking at Queen Anne's lace or wild carrots. You know, there's all of these different things that become more pronounced as you move through the year. When I was a teenager, I probably wouldn't have been super comfy just when they're little overwintering rosettes, telling someone confidently that one rosette is wild carrot versus one being poison hemlock. But now I've had so much experience with both of those plants that I can tell you without a shadow of a doubt, even in the like middle of winter as they're both overwintering, which one is which.
7: So, I remember growing up, we had two magnolia trees, mm-hmm. which I adore because they're so gorgeous.
24: Oh, they're
7: so
24: beautiful.
7: You talk about pickling the flowers or making a syrup out of them.
24: Mm-hmm. The flavor, the ginger kind of meets cardamom, meets black pepper flavor that you can get, especially out of some of the really popular hybrids, like saucer magnolias, is unbelievable. I love a saucer magnolia for a pickle that I'm going to eat, say, with sushi or to make a syrup to drizzle over a spice cake. I'm about to go and pickle some southern magnolia flowers. And the brine that you get from pickling those is so good that sometimes I just drink it by itself.
7: So that you have to pick these petals when the flowers are right at their full potency and smell and everything?
24: Yeah, you want them when they are their most fragrant, when the flowers are at their most beautiful, before they start browning or, you know, incurring any kind of damage, which I know is really hard to ask someone to do when, you know, the tree, say, in front of their house looks so beautiful
7: in the back of the tree. Just go to the back of the tree. No one's going
24: to
7: know.
24: Exactly. You just go to the back. Or you grab some from a little bit further in on the branch.
7: Right.
24: You know, it's possible to walk the line and balance your aesthetics, but also your culinary exploration.
7: Now, let's talk about weird.
24: Ooh, okay.
7: You said, us weirdos were trailblazers. So if you've witnessed the gelatinous consistency of fresh wood ears and said, candy does that, this one's for you. Okay, so what exactly are we talking about here? Gelatinous fresh wood ears?
24: So, you know, wood ears are pretty popular in a couple different global cuisines. Yeah. You'll, of course, see them show up in a lot of different regional Chinese cuisines. Right. But for me, when I see how like wibbly wobbly fresh wood ears are growing off of a decaying log, the first thing that I thought of was candy. The wood ears themselves really don't have much flavor. They just have bite. They're just, you know, unctuous and kind of bounce back a little bit when you chew into them. So I, a couple of years ago, was just like, well, I feel like if I just simmered these in syrup, and then put them in a little bit of rolled sugar, it would be just like chewing on a candy. And lo and behold, it was. If you just close your eyes and imagine that you pulled it out of a plastic wrapper from a convenience store and not off of a decaying log, I feel like everyone would love it. But I get that that's a hard hurdle for people to jump over.
7: So give me one item to forage that's not typical, that's kind of interesting, unusual, something people might not think of, but you think is really cool.
24: Ooh, I mean, a plant that you can find pretty much across the world, like if you live in the Northern Hemisphere right now, is called horseweed, Erigeron canadensis. It looks pretty unassuming. The first time you see one, you're like, oh yeah, that's just like a run-of-the-mill weed. I've seen that plant a million times in my life before. When it's fresh and you break the leaves off, they are a little bit tarragon adjacent and then spicy. They have this beautiful clean burn on the tail end that's almost more reminiscent of a wasabi burn than a capsaicin burn, but it fades a lot faster. But this crazy thing happens when you dry it or cook it in that it transforms and almost becomes like a cola flavor. So when it's fresh, I love using it in all things savory. But when it's dried or when it's cooked, I love using it in desserts. You didn't hear it from me, but there's a rumor it's one of the 23 flavors in Dr. Pepper. Please don't come for me, Dr. Pepper.
7: Now we know. See, I'm glad I asked that. I never even heard of horseweed.
24: Really inconspicuous.
7: Once I get the other 22 flavors, Dr. Pepper, I'll be all set.
24: Then it's game on.
7: I'm halfway home.
24: Yeah, you'll be out of the podcast game and into the soda game.
7: Alexis, this has been, we got to do this more often because this is just so much fun and you know so much.
24: Well, thanks, Chris.
7: It's been informative, but it's also been a hoot.
24: Well, thank you so much for wonderful, thoughtful questions. This was a blast.
7: Thanks so much. That was Alexis Nicole Nelson. Her book is Happy Snacking, Don't Die: Foraging and Vegan Recipes with Black Forage. In the old days, you cooked whatever you had growing nearby, including mushrooms, fiddleheads, crabapples, or chickweed. Today, we call that foraging. In the past, you might use a sourdough starter out of necessity. Today, sourdough is an art. In my Vermont town, Floyd Bentley used a team of horses to plow, mow, plant, and harvest. Today, he would be called a horse whisperer. The common has become uncommon. We've forgotten the basic skills of the 19th century because we deem them unnecessary. What has been lost is not just knowledge. We've lost self-reliance, patience, endurance, and self-help. You can ask AI how to harness a team of horses, but the gap between knowledge and skill will become readily apparent once you step into the barn. 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
5: Welcome to Milk Street. Who's calling?
6: Hi, this is Chris.
5: Hi, Chris. Where are you calling from?
6: Chicago, Illinois.
5: How can we help you today?
6: I have a question about meat brines, in particular poultry brines. I've got a really nice, very simple recipe that I use for a lot of poultry brine. And I always feel really bad tossing out all of the brine after I've actually brined my either chicken or turkey. It feels like such a waste. And what I was wondering is, can that brine be retained if it's, you know, refrigerated at a safe temperature for the entire time it's used with poultry? Or does it have to be thrown out as soon as it's used the first time?
19: Let me just say that, yeah, you know, even if it's been refrigerated, what's been hanging out in it is something that could potentially and probably likely have salmonella in it.
6: Correct.
19: So it's contaminated.
6: Yeah.
19: And I guess if you put something contaminating in it again, it wouldn't be the end of the world. But meanwhile, it's also been diluted because some of the juice from the whatever poultry you have in there has diluted it.
6: Right.
19: It just doesn't seem like a safe bet. I mean, you could certainly boil it, cool it, use it again, but it would still be somewhat diluted. What is in your brine?
6: Right. The one that I use most frequently is just water, salt, sugar, a little bit of olive oil, and soy sauce.
19: Those aren't terribly expensive ingredients. I know none of us like to waste right. food, period.
6: Yeah.
19: But when you're dealing with something that's as problematic as poultry, I mean, it's a very high percentage.
6: Yeah.
19: Even organic poultry can be contaminated with salmonella or campylobacter. It just seems like a bit of a risk. I don't know. Let's see what Chris thinks.
7: Oh, no, I think to save $5 or $6, I would definitely risk death. No, I'm seriously, that's a really, really bad idea. You don't want to mess around. I mean, I've read statistics about what percent of chickens or turkeys.
19: It's ridiculous.
7: You know, some say 25%, some say 80%.
19: I've heard 80.
7: Yeah, have some sort of bacterial contamination. So you just do want to fool around with it. I do have a suggestion for you, though. Dry brine,
6: sure.
7: You know, kosher.
6: Yeah.
7: I've given up wet brining because it's a pain for obvious reasons.
19: You need a bathtub.
7: You need a big you know, ice chest to whatever to hold the turkey for 12 hours. I salt it, and I, you know what? I prefer the texture. It's meatier. It's not as wet, and it's easy to do. You don't have to worry about all that liquid.
6: A quick question there. Since you do use the dry brine, do you do under the skin also?
7: Yeah, on top of the skin, also under the skin. You know, I've gotten to the point because I'm lazy now or something. I don't know what it is. I just spatchcock a chicken or I take the backbone out, press it flat, salt it. Oil it, salt it, I put some za'atar or whatever herb on it, and I just throw in a 425 degree oven for a little less than an hour. The dark meat and the white meat cook at exactly to the right temperature at the same time, and it's perfectly juicy. That's my speech.
6: Yeah. That saves you time on both ends, especially the dry brine.
19: Right.
6: So much less cleanup and hassle.
7: I mean, I can understand an 18-pound turkey is, you know, but I've also spatchcocked those.
6: Right.
19: That's a lot more.
7: You have to go get the little chainsaw for that.
19: And then you have to sort of sit on it.
6: Okay.
19: Yeah.
7: Anyway.
19: Okay. All right. Well, thanks, Chris.
7: Thanks.
19: Take care.
7: Take care.
6: Excellent. Thank you all so much. Bye-bye.
19: Bye-bye.
7: 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That number is 855-426-9843. 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
19: 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Who's calling?
9: Hi, this is Melanie from Louisville, Kentucky.
19: Hi, Melanie. How can we help you today?
9: I am a lover of cookbooks, and given that both of you have written cookbooks, I wanted to get some tips, I guess, on writing a cookbook. You know, is it something that the layperson can even think about doing? You know, do you have to be famous to write a cookbook and actually get it published? And if you want to write a cookbook, where do you even start? You know, obviously you need an idea, but then once you have that, how do you begin? And what do you need to have to give to a potential publisher?
19: Okay, so I assume that you're not just doing this for your family. You want to do a cookbook to share with people. Okay. I'm really sorry to say that you were correct. Better you be on TikTok.
7: Ouch!
19: And better you have a million or two followers. If you are really serious about it, it helps to find an agent. You write up a proposal. And now Chris is going to say that everything I just said was completely wrong. Let's see what he has to say.
7: I totally disagree. And I'm going to be the positive one here. Look, most cookbooks published are not thoughtful. I mean, there's a lot of garbage cookbooks out there, okay? People just throw them together and they get a recipe developer to do them and they put their name on it, whatever. So I think the world needs more cookbooks and better cookbooks. Here's what my agent told me a long time ago. I was doing a Fannie Farmer's Last Supper, right? Which was part cookbook and part story. I was used to doing a 3-page treatment, you know, on a Friday and sending it to a publisher's on a Monday. He said, listen, pal, you're going to send anything to anybody for 9 months. You're going to go write most of this book. You're going to do the research. And then you're going to know what the book is about. Don't come up with a 2-page treatment. Spend hundreds of hours working on this thing and you'll really get to know what you want to do. And that was the best advice anyone's ever given me. And it turned out

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4: You're going to walk in that door with 75 pages of your book done, and you're going to think about the cover. You should also think about that. And walk in, you're going to have the best prepared presentation of anybody who walks in that door all year. And they're going to take you seriously because you've spent the time and effort to do a top-notch job, and you will get a deal. Now, you may only get a $5,000 advance, not a $100,000 advance, but you will get one if you spend the time and effort and spend all your time, I'm almost finished my speech, on the front end. So don't just jump into it, well, I want to do a salad book or whatever. Really focus on what the concept is. And don't rush into it. Talk to friends, talk to other people, look at what's out there. But if you do that, if you spend 9 months working on this thing and really do a lot of work, you will get a cookbook contract.
5: I love his optimism. Can I suggest two other things? One is there are courses that you can take how to write a cookbook.
4: Don't worry about famous. Don't worry about TikTok. Don't worry about the experts. Be passionate and put the time in.
5: Be passionate and have a really good idea.
4: Yeah.
5: Something that people need that will grab them.
6: Right.
4: Okay. We're rooting for you here.
5: Yes, we are rooting for you, even though I was negative.
4: The world of cookbooks needs you desperately.
6: Thank you.
4: All right.
6: Thank you. This sounds like great advice. I really appreciate it.
4: Take care.
5: Okay, yes.
4: And good luck.
6: Thank you.
4: Yeah.
6: Bye-bye. Bye.
4: This is Moat Street Radio. Right now, it's time to celebrate Oktoberfest with a story from Jim Banco. He's the commissioner of the U.S. Stein Holding Association.
7: Steinholding is a Bavarian-inspired festival sport. We always say that Steinholding isn't complicated, but it's not easy either. Essentially, you hold a 1 liter stein full of beer out with a fully extended arm for as long as you can, and whoever can go the longest is the winner. The history of the sport is a little bit difficult to pin down. You know, probably it could have easily been happening a couple hundred years ago. But yeah, in terms of the modern incarnation of it, it's definitely a younger sport for sure. The story is that people in the beer gardens in Munich would maybe be having an argument over something, and or they just want to see who is the strongest person there. So they would challenge each other to Maßkrugstemmen competitions, which is the German word for it. And, you know, sometimes people will correct us and say, well, it's not technically a stein. A stein is a ceramic mug, whereas you guys are using the glass Maßkrug. But nobody can pronounce Maßkrugstemmen, so we call it stein holding here. In terms of sort of migrating to the United States, the beer company Hofbräu, they started hosting competitions across the country, and then they would invite all of the winners to those to New York City at Central Park Oktoberfest for their championship.
8: Steady, keep it steady. That arm is bent. Lock it over.
7: I could probably talk about the rules of stein holding for a solid half an hour. I won't bore you with that, but I'll give you the Cliff's Notes edition. Your hand must be in a fist. We do allow them to have their pinky outside of the handle grip. Some people find it more comfortable to do it that way. And the arm has to be extended out in front of the competitor with no bending of the elbow, roughly perpendicular to the competitor's body.
8: You got to bring that arm up in front of you. There we go. Right there.
7: If you spill any of your beer, you're immediately disqualified because the sport's based on a varied beer drinking tradition, and they take beer very seriously over there. So if anybody's spilling or wasting beer, they're just immediately removed from the competition.
8: Are we gonna spill it? That is it.
7: During the competition, we allow people to listen to music if they want to. They can have headphones on or earbuds. I listen to podcasts when I was training, things like that, just to take my mind out of it, because if you focus too much on what you're doing and focus too much on what you're feeling, it makes it feel even longer. My personal steinholding journey started back in 2011. I was a frequent attendee at the Pittsburgh Hofbräuhaus.

0: And I just happened to be there one day when they were holding one of these competitions, and I was able to win the local championship there in Pittsburgh and go to New York City. And I got to be up in front of a couple thousand people on a stage in Central Park doing this competition that, you know, maybe a month and a half before I had never heard of. I set the national record in 2015 with a time of 17 minutes and 11 seconds.
1: Jim.
0: I think the second place competitor went maybe around 9 or 10 minutes. And I remember at one point, I think there was a live band and the drummer just sort of like beating out this like dirge that was just like this slow march. And it really like got me really, I don't know, it got me amped up.
1: 11 seconds, new world record right here at Central Park. Yeah!
0: As soon as it was over, everybody's, you know, congratulating you and cheering and having a great time. And as I was leaving, we were walking down to the subway, and you know, someone else who had been at the festival recognized me, I guess, and they pointed at me and they go, "Hey, there's that national champion guy." And that was kind of just, I don't know, weird and surreal. I don't get recognized in the public for a lot of things, but that was really cool to have that happen. I would say Steinholding has definitely changed my life. I don't want to sound too dramatic when I say that, but it definitely has, from the perspective of forcing me outside of my comfort zone. We always tell people that they can hold the Stein for longer than they think they can, and I think that probably applies to a lot of other things in life. You can always go longer than you think you can, so it's always worth it to really push yourself and give something 110%. You know, it's been great, you know, I would recommend it to anybody because it's very easy to get into. It's a low barrier of entry. All you need is a mug and the will to try it.
2: That was Jim Banko, commissioner of the U.S. Steinholding Association.

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You can also find us on Facebook at Christopher Kimball's Milk Street, on Instagram at 177 Milk Street. We'll be back next week, and thanks as always for

0: When you set off to write the poem, you said that you were excited about writing it and what was going to come through, excited to hear what was going to happen. Did you enjoy the process at all?
1: I absolutely love the process. Even though it's a difficult subject in many ways, I loved how happenstance played a massive part. So I was literally following signs, following tracks, feeding global experience in who I was meeting immediately. It was really enjoyable. Yeah, it was.
0: And will you continue to write poems about fire?
1: I suspect I might be writing about fire for the rest of my life.
0: A poem cannot put out a fire, but it might light one in the reader or listener. The final lines of Wildfire are a song to the power which we still have to renew. What happens when your house burns down? You try to rebuild.
1: Meaning that to simplify and purify are hymns, meaning the song of blue

0: widening out and up into whatever the night already knows of the heart's capacity to absorb its own dark weight in flames.
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5: This is Climate One. Sheldon Whitehouse of Rhode Island has been talking about climate change on the Senate floor for more than a decade.
6: The most important thing that can be accomplished on the climate front is to end the pollute-for-free business model of the fossil fuel industry.
5: And in spite of recent climate hushing among members of his own party, the Democratic senator has no plans to stop.
6: People want to hear more about climate change. People understand that it is now banging into their direct family financial situations.
5: Plus, we check in on the state of the geothermal energy industry and a package of bills that could give it a boost.
7: Historically, geothermal has not really ever had an effective lobby, particularly not in the federal government, not until recently.
5: Senator Sheldon Whitehouse won't stop talking about climate. Up next on Climate One.
8: Live from NPR News in Washington, I'm Windsor Johnston. Millions of people are in the path of a major nor'easter that's strengthening along the coast. Heavy rain and strong winds are expected from the mid-Atlantic into New England. In New Jersey, the biggest concern is water pushed inland by high winds. National Weather Service meteorologist Frank Pereira warns that flooding could worsen through the weekend.
9: We're expecting major coastal flooding. Beginning this morning, Saturday morning, with the high tide, repeated rounds of flooding are likely through the weekend. And with that, we're encouraging people to prepare for significant inundation in low-lying areas near the shore.
8: In the Pacific, forecasters are tracking two major storms. Hurricane Polo is making its way toward Baja California Sur with wind speeds of 165 miles per hour. Wind and rain from Hurricane Nolo are starting to come ashore on the Big Island of Hawaii. Bill Dorman from Hawaii Public Radio reports it's the third hurricane to threaten the state in the last 6 weeks.
10: Hurricane Nolo has been lingering off the coast of Hawaii Island for days. Residents have stocked up on everything from sandbags to drinking water. The National Hurricane Center says tropical storm conditions will come ashore on the Big Island with increasing strength overnight, adding that hurricane conditions are possible on Saturday. Evacuation centers are open on the island, as well as on Maui, which is also expecting heavy rain. Strong and gusty winds are possible for all the Hawaiian Islands through the weekend. For NPR News, I'm Bill Dorman in Honolulu.
8: President Trump is traveling to Tennessee for a college football game today. NPR's Danielle Kurtzleben reports it's a matchup of two Southeastern Conference powerhouses, the University of Tennessee and the University of Texas.
11: The president has no other events on his schedule, so it's unclear how much he will be in campaign mode with midterms just over a month away. Solidly red Tennessee has no battleground House, Senate, or governor's races, though Texas's Senate race is considered a toss-up. Trump has worked to make sports a part of his brand this term, holding a UFC match on the White House lawn and attending several other sporting events, including the Super Bowl and the World Cup final. The university is offering half-price concessions, including alcohol, from 9 to 10 a.m. to incentivize fans to get in early for the noon game, which will have heightened security for the president's visit. Danielle Kurtzleben, NPR News, The White House.
8: The White House has barred CNN from traveling with the president to Tennessee today. The network was scheduled to provide television poll coverage of the trip. Last week, Trump banned CNN, MS Now, and Politico from the White House. The three outlets have filed a federal lawsuit challenging the decision. This is NPR News in Washington. With just over a month until the midterm elections, more campaign ads are using artificial intelligence. Many states are requiring candidates to disclose its use, but some campaigns are ignoring those rules. Experts say while some altered ads are easy to spot, others are harder to detect. Alabama has reached a settlement with TikTok. NPR's John Ruich reports the lawsuit accused the social media company of designing its platform to be addictive to kids and misled consumers about it.
12: TikTok has agreed to pay Alabama $100 million, and that figure could go up to $300 million if certain conditions are met. A statement from Alabama's attorney general says the short video platform also agreed to implement a series of safety features designed to protect children. Those include a two-hour daily time limit extendable by parents, pauses that interrupt teens using the platform continuously, restrictions on nighttime access, and a prohibition on cosmetic filters for teen users. The TikTok agreement follows a similar settlement last month between the social media giant Meta and a group of states. That case also hinged on whether the social media platforms were designed to hook kids and whether the company was truthful to the public about it. John Ruich, NPR News.
8: A jury in New Mexico has found that Facebook misled users about how it protected their personal information. The case grew out of the Cambridge Analytica scandal when data from millions of Facebook users was obtained without their consent. I'm Windsor Johnston, and you're listening to NPR News from Washington.
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14: I'm Mariana Brocious.
15: I'm Kusha Navidar.
14: And this is Climate One. The midterms are fast approaching. And as we heard about in last week's show, the phrase climate change is not exactly on the lips of every politician out there. Instead, there's a lot of rhetoric about affordability and energy. Like climate hawk Senator Ed Markey of Massachusetts, who's recently been beating the drum about the energy crisis and blaming President Trump for higher prices across the board.
15: Using words like energy crisis and affordability may be politically savvy depending on the audience, but at least one senator hasn't ever really stopped talking about climate change. Sheldon Whitehouse has represented the state of Rhode Island since 2007. And for years, some of his key priorities have been addressing climate change, reducing carbon pollution, and protecting Rhode Island's ocean and the environment. Currently, he's the ranking member of the Senate Environment and Public Works Committee.
14: And as he pointed out in your interview with him, Kusha, affordability and climate change have a ton of intersection. Inaction on climate change has all kinds of expensive knock-on effects, not only for regular people like you and me, but for society as a whole.
15: Absolutely. I mean, we're talking about everything from increasing frequency of billion-dollar disasters to the public health toll of sickness and death from air pollution and extreme heat.
14: And skyrocketing home insurance premiums and persistently rising home energy bills.
15: And even more expensive groceries and consumer goods because of increased costs of diesel used to ship them all around the country.
14: It's a lot.
15: Yeah, and that's partly why Sheldon Whitehouse has been conducting his Time to Wake Up speeches on the Senate floor since 2012. You're trying to get people to wake up to the reality of climate change, and you do it on the Senate floor every so often. And you still got the chart that you bring out. I think in June I was reading it was the 308th time that you've done that speech, right?
16: Yeah, I think so.
15: Well, they say practice makes perfect, right?
16: Yeah.
15: So besides wanting to, like, I don't know, call Guinness Records, because I'm sure you qualify for something, what's it like for you having given the same speech 308 times for a decade and a half?
6: Well, the Smithsonian actually has called to ask for the Time to Wake Up panel that I use, since it's the most frequently used panel in Senate history by a ton.
17: Wow.
6: I was going to give it to them, but I had some hesitance. It was in the early part of the Biden administration, mm-hmm. that maybe things weren't going to go as well as I'd hoped. So I actually didn't. And as it turned out, I had to keep giving the speeches, notwithstanding the Biden administration. Just so your listeners know, there are no two speeches are the same. Every single one is different. The thematic arc has been from climate science, you know, the pteropods in the ocean being acidified and the moose in New Hampshire being swarmed with ticks and the sort of natural world response of all of that. And then more into the climate denial machinery that the fossil fuel industry set up and the general fraudulence of all of that and sort of picking it apart, trying to explain to people that all these phony front groups are like piano keys on an instrument. They're being played by the industry. And then from there into the whole dark money operation by which the fossil fuel industry controls the Republican Party in Congress and obstructs progress. And now more recently into how the climate issue has moved from the science department into the economics department, and important fiduciary enterprises like the insurance industry are looking at what the scientists have been warning of for decades and seeing it happening now, and are withdrawing from high-risk areas, dramatically raising premiums, non-renewing individual clients whose properties they consider too risky to insure, and how that now moves into a cascade of economic harm out into the general population. So there's been kind of an arc through it all.
17: And for you, I wonder, like, you've given this thematic approach of Timing to Wake Up for more than a decade and a half. And there's a wide spectrum of things that you've talked about. It's all been towards this message. Has your perspective on it changed in the decade and a half that you've been approaching it this way?
6: Yes. Probably the big change was as I began to see the Citizens United decision of the Supreme Court said that, you know, any corporate entity, real or fake, had a constitutional right to spend unlimited amounts of money in political races. And further, they allowed dark money, where people couldn't tell who the real source was, into our politics. And from before January of 2010, when that was decided, there was pretty constant bipartisan activity in the Senate on climate. From that day forward, bipartisanship was dead. Mm. It was like a headshot. And to this day, 15 years later, we still haven't seen any Republican get on a bipartisan climate bill that would actually, you know, have a significant effect on reducing emissions. So a lot of this is pointing out the artificialness of the partisan divide on climate change. It wasn't there until the Supreme Court let the big money in. And now we've been in this, you know, near 15-year blockade of dark money influence and what that's done to basically ruin our democracy's response to a very significant issue. One of my allies in this space was John McCain, who ran in 2008 as the Republican nominee with a perfectly respectable climate platform, who was negotiating with Democrats on climate legislation. He and I were actually fairly close to agreeing on a bill when he got his terrible diagnosis. So all of that really died, and he was kind of a witness to it all, because even after Citizens United, he would still try.
17: Yeah.
6: But we were close. And he would confirm in our conversations, yeah, this is going to be really hard because the fossil fuel industry has basically locked up my party on this. Luckily, he was legendarily independent. And he was willing to buck his party on that. But then, unfortunately, his illness caught up with him before we could land that plane.
17: Yeah. Well, it's interesting that you bring up bipartisanship, because something that I see other guests on this show get really excited about actually seems to be an area where there is some bipartisan work happening. And that's the very glamorous world of permitting reform. I'm wondering for you, does permitting reform like get you out of the bed in the morning? Like, does that excite you the way I hear it excites other people?
6: We are right now, as you and I are speaking, in what could well be the final throes of completing long negotiations on a bipartisan Senate permitting reform bill with my committee, the Environment Public Works, and its chair, Shelley Capito, and the Energy Committee, ranking member Martin Heinrich, and its chair, Mike Lee. So it's a good time to bring that up because it could very well be in the news fairly soon. Mm-hmm. The Republicans are starting to go to their leadership to try to sort out, when we land this plane, what runway do we land it on? Mm. How does this work? When does it get a Senate vote? When does it get a House vote? Where is the White House going to land on this? And how do you structure the timing of all of that? So it is pretty exciting. I think what the advantage is in a significant permitting reform is that there's an enormous amount of clean energy that is waiting to come onto the grid, and the market is thirsty for that low-cost clean energy. And I think investors are looking past the end of the Trump term, and they're seeing a real world in which everybody is turning to clean energy because it immediately costs less, immediately saves ratepayers money, immediately adds the large electron load to the grid that we need. And to everybody's benefit, it also does not have what economists call the negative externalities, the pollution cost, the harm that's associated with all the fossil fuel damage, which, by the way, is enormous.
17: Yeah.
6: Like $700 billion with a B dollars per year in the United States alone.
17: I remember when I was getting my master's in public policy and we were talking about externalities, climate from fossil fuels was the example that they used to make you remember what that term was.
6: Yeah. Well, I mean, it's enormous. This is the $700 billion number isn't one I made up. That's the International Monetary Fund doing its regular analysis of how much harm the fossil fuel industry offloads to society that under proper economic theory, even very conservative economic theory, should be in the price of the product. It's a massive subsidy. So imagine how much political mischief you would get up to protect a $700 billion subsidy. That's the environment that we're living in with politics and climate.
17: Yeah. I also want to talk about climate hushing a little bit, because I'm super interested to hear your perspective on this with the midterms going on, because I'm watching all this news coverage about the midterms, and especially Democratic candidates, seems like they have a ton of momentum, right? But on the campaign trail, and this is my perspective, but it also seems like they are avoiding saying the words climate change. And my guess is that so they don't alienate anyone. But I'm wondering, do you notice that? What's your take on it?
6: Yeah, every once in a while, sort of mad fixations sweep through politics. And I think a mad fixation swept through Democratic politics that we shouldn't talk about climate change. Mm. I think partly that's from people being in the bubble of the Capitol, where the pressure of the fossil fuel industry and its campaign of lies and its dark money corruption is constant. It's like living in an aquarium of sludge. And so you sort of adapt yourself to that world.
17: Sludge. Yeah.
6: But once you pop your head up out of that aquarium of sludge and look around at the real world, people want to hear more about climate change. People understand that it is now banging into their direct family financial situations. Let me give you just one example.
17: Yeah.
6: We took a poll in Texas. 92% of Texans are concerned about the cost of homeowners insurance, which is more Texans than own homes, right?
17: Oh, wow.
6: So you know that it's really in the conversation when people who don't own a home are complaining to a pollster about the cost of homeowners insurance. 63% blame that problem on climate-driven extreme weather.
17: Interesting.
6: Pivot to Florida. 46% of Trump voters in Florida, ascribe that state's full-blown home insurance crisis to climate change causing worse storms and hurricanes.
17: Mm.
6: So when you've got nearly half of Trump voters concerned that climate change is causing the worst storms and hurricanes that are blowing up their home insurance market, what's not to like? Mm-hmm. And when you look at, like, how would you resolve this? We've tested the question of whether big corporations that pollute should be obliged to pay for the cost of the harm that they cause.
17: Right.
6: Well, that comes back 74 to 10.
17: Mm-hmm.
6: How do you walk away from a 74-10 fight in politics where the substance of that fight is so essential to the well-being of humankind and the immediate financial well-being of so many American families? It never made sense. It doesn't make sense. But, you know, there were these weird popular fixations that appear from some time to time, and you've got to beat them back. And I'm trying to beat it back. Here's the key.
17: Yeah.
6: It really helps to put the villain in the story. If you're lecturing people about climate science, that's not the way to talk about it.
17: Mm-hmm.
6: If you're reminding people that the fossil fuel industry is running a climate denial fraud operation that lies, and a dark money influence operation that corrupts, now the story gets interesting, particularly when you're the family that just got the notice of non-renewal from your home insurance company, and you're wondering what the hell just went wrong. And you're reading about the wildfires, you're reading about the flooding, it's all coming together in a really important way. But you got to tell the story like a real story, and the real story includes the villains. And that is the way I think you make the story very powerful, that things you love and care about are being imperiled, as is your financial well-being, because of this essentially crooked mischief of an industry that wants to pollute for free.
14: Coming up, the tech industry's sprint to build hyperscale data centers is widely opposed by much of the American public. Senator Whitehouse says he knows why.
6: The arrogance was absolutely stunning. And the result was red, blue, it didn't matter. They went from 0 to 60 in terms of we're an industry everybody hates faster than I've ever seen in my political life. And they earned it.
14: That's ahead when Climate One continues.
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15: This is Climate One. I'm Kusha Navidar. Let's get back to my conversation with Rhode Island Senator Sheldon Whitehouse. I asked him about Revolution Wind, an offshore wind farm that started delivering initial power in March after months of delays from the Trump administration.
6: It's now nearly completely done. I think there may be a few final things, but basically it's running now. And the power that it's providing into our Rhode Island and Southern New England grid is coming in at 9 cents per kilowatt hour. And the average cost in our grid is 18 cents per kilowatt hour. So you have this large addition of electrons to our grid that are literally half price
17: cost
6: electrons compared to what people had to pay before. And so that is a really, really big deal. People who care about climate also like the fact that it's clean power, mm-hmm. but everybody likes the fact that it's really, really, really low cost power. Well, almost everybody, not Donald Trump and not his fossil fuel donors. As you'll recall, they twice put stop work orders on Revolution Wind to try to jam it up, because when 9-cent power comes onto the New England grid, it displaces the 18, 20, 25-cent power. And so the owners of those plants that were producing the high-cost stuff, they lose out. And that is fossil fuel. Fossil fuel runs the expensive units that get moved off grid demand by low-cost clean energy. And so they're furious. And they were Trump's big donors, and they've prevailed on the Trump administration to blockade clean power, even though that raises costs for consumers, because those billions of extra that consumers pay go straight to Trump's big fossil fuel donors through those added higher costs to the top of what they call the generation stack, the plants that are running when there isn't the clean power to displace them.
17: Are you seeing there being danger of blockades from it rolling out fully to the grid as much as it could? Like, what's next on your mind there?
6: It's pretty much on the grid already. If there may be a few minor tweaks left, but basically it's fully operational.
17: Okay.
6: When they first stopped it, our attorney general and the Connecticut attorney general went to court and got an order saying, stop work order is illegal, back you go to work. By the way, in that court proceeding, the attorneys general alleged hundreds of millions of dollars in customer savings that would be lost if this project didn't go forward. And the liars in the Trump administration, who like to say that this is expensive energy, didn't dare show up in court with that lie. So we won that. Time goes by.
17: Yeah.
6: And a second stop work order drops, not only on Revolution Wind, but on four other near completion offshore wind projects. So two things happened then. The attorneys general and the owners of the projects went back to court again. Mm-hmm. And I told Chairman Capito that we were done with negotiations while this nonsense was going on. If this was the way the Trump administration wanted to play, then forget it. We were out. And what happened in response to that was that the Republicans, Chairman Capito, John Barrasso, the Republican whip, John Thune, the majority leader, all went to the administration and they said, you know what? Sheldon's right.
0: Yeah.
6: You need to knock this off. Mm. And they came back to me and said, what do you need to get back to the table?
17: That's probably not something you hear from them very often, is it?
6: Not very often, but they want this.
17: Yeah.
6: And so they said they would not appeal or mischief again with these five projects. And so the appeals period for the stop work orders ran out. Everybody was already back to work. There's been no further mischief. And all five projects are either completed or on their way towards completion. Now, there's still plenty of other mischief taking place, particularly with the projects that were not that far developed, the crooked buyouts that they've done, the blockade of onshore wind by the Department of Defense. The mischief hasn't ended, but with respect to this quadrant of their mischief, we kind of knocked him to the ground and won.
17: Yeah, mischief managed for all the millennials out there who love Harry Potter. That's a Harry Potter reference. I want to talk about data centers too, because that voters, I don't need to tell you, they're very upset about data centers this cycle. And anti-data center sentiment is another thing that has rare, nearly universal bipartisan support, right? So I just want to know, what do you think about the moratoriums that we're seeing enacted or that are being pitched on the campaign trail so much this cycle?
6: I think it goes to show that arrogance can really be harmful. These data center tech bros came in and they had big plans, and this is all brand new. They didn't have a lot of experience working with politics and Congress and everybody. And they thought they had a big in with the Trump administration. So between their money and their ambition and their political connections, being able to drive Trump it was just like they're going to crush everybody in their way. Mm-hmm. They were going to build this stuff. They were going to ram it through these small communities. They were going to get non-disclosure orders so that the people they worked with couldn't even talk to their constituents about it. They were going to dig into their water and suck up the water. They were going to get onto the grid. And when they dumped their load onto the grid, that demand would drive the grid way up that same generation stack to the more expensive units. Mm. And now those more expensive units are driving the price, not just for the data center, but for everybody. And they didn't care that they were driving up all their neighbors' costs or getting into their water supply. The arrogance was absolutely stunning. And the result was red, blue, it didn't matter. They went from zero to 60 in terms of we're an industry everybody hates, faster than I've ever seen in my political life. And they earned it. They could easily have come in and said, look, this is a new industry. We're going to make a fortune and we want to do it right. So we're only going to proceed by bringing our own clean energy to the grid. Mm-hmm. We're going to make sure that our neighbors don't have to have their costs jacked because of our additional load, because we'll have brought that clean energy. We'll really invest in these communities, not just in paying favors to office holders. And we're going to protect your water supply. And then I think they would have avoided all these bullets. But when you're arrogant and you come trying to basically steal and loot as much as you can, as fast as you can, because you think you've got the political in with the Trump administration, boom, it all blows up in your face. Mm. And so now it's an industry that resembles like Wile E. Coyote after the Acme bomb went off, and it's just cinders and eyeballs. And like, I'd like to be sympathetic, but I can't be sympathetic because it was so obvious that their arrogance was going to cause this backlash, and they were just too arrogant and too dumb and too greedy to see it.
17: These moratoriums, though, they're not saying we're going to shut down forever. It's like most of them, to my understanding, is like, let's take a beat and figure things out. So
6: yeah,
17: when like, you talk about
6: when are you going to bring your own clean energy to the grid so our costs don't go up? What the hell are you going to do about our water supply? And what's in it for my town once this big monstrosity is outside of town and has four people working for it?
17: Yeah.
6: And two of them are security guards.
17: Since you brought up the clean energy build out, it is having its biggest year on record, even without necessarily DC support. Like the Energy Information Administration projects, I think it's 86 gigawatts of new utility scale capacity in 2026. And that's nearly double that was added in 2025. Is the market really deciding what's going to happen here is what I'm thinking. Like, are they just leaving politics in the dust?
6: The market is absolutely deciding what is going to happen here. The two huge advantages that clean energy has are that you can bring it onto the grid far sooner than a big, complex, polluting, difficult to build gas turbine plant.
17: Mm-hmm.
6: And so you get your electrons way sooner, and investors like to start getting a return on their investment sooner, and it's cheaper. I mean, offshore wind is the most expensive kind of wind power there is. Offshore is necessarily more expensive than onshore because it's harder to build.
17: Right.
6: And our offshore wind, which is at the higher end of the clean energy cost spectrum, is half price. So how do you beat half price?
17: Right.
6: So the combination of getting electrons onto the grid, having that quick access, and having it beat everything on cost is irresistible to people who are acting economically.
17: So if your party is able to gain control of one or both chambers of Congress, what can realistically be accomplished on the climate front in your perspective?
6: The most important thing that can be accomplished on the climate front is to end the pollute for free business model of the fossil fuel industry. It is morally wrong. It is economically wrong. It is an environmental sin. And there's literally no merit to it, which is why the fossil fuel industry has to prop it up with all this dark money and lies. So there are a million ways to end the pollute for free business model, but it absolutely must end. Mm-hmm. And so that is going to be really key. Then if you can force the Trump administration to quit mucking around illegally and trying to impose a false and illegal clean energy ban so that the market then starts to operate, you see much more power availability, which fuels the economy, and you will see much lower prices for electricity. We can certainly promise that we can reduce electricity costs for Americans right away. Trump makes those kind of promises, and they're complete bullshit. He didn't even believe them when he said them. It's just nonsense that he says to get elected. We can actually backstop that because we can bring clean energy onto the grid that lowers costs like that.
17: Is that realistic, getting that passed through, do you think?
6: You actually don't need to do much passing for letting the clean energy flow. For the carbon price, for the ending the pollute for free, that's where you get back to polling numbers like 74 to 10.
17: Gotcha.
6: Believe that polluters should pay the cost of the harms of their pollution. So if you put a little bit of effort into it and call on the American people to express their views, I think there's massive public support for this.
17: You represent the Ocean State and your wife is a marine biologist, right?
6: Yeah.
17: How much climate conversation happens at the kitchen table and how much of her perspective informs your own work?
6: A lot. The oceans have really saved our sorry ass as human beings. 90% of the excess heat that the fossil fuel industry has caused with its pollution has actually been absorbed by the oceans. We'd be like 60 degrees Fahrenheit hotter, 60 degrees Fahrenheit hotter, if all of that extra heat energy had stayed in the atmosphere instead of been absorbed into the ocean.
17: Yeah.
6: The ocean has also absorbed about a third of the CO2 in a chemical reaction. And unfortunately, that chemical reaction makes the ocean more acidic, which kills coral polyps. It kills pteropods. It does a lot of damage to the natural ocean ecosystem. And then, of course, when you warm the ocean that much, you raise sea levels, you raise storm risk, you get back to that home insurance crisis, the coastal property values crash that the mortgage giant Freddie Mac predicted from this. So the ocean is a really, really, really big part of that. If there's one word I'd want your listeners to look up, it's zettajoules, zettajoules. If you Google that, you'll learn a lot about how much the ocean is doing for us. But at some point, we begin to wear out our welcome with the oceans, and its limits are found about being able to save us from ourselves.
17: Yeah. Senator Sheldon Whitehouse is a senator from Rhode Island. Senator, thank you so much for your time.
6: Thanks so much for having me on. I really appreciate it. We'll talk again.
17: After the break, an update on the untapped potential of geothermal energy to replace fossil fuels.
7: 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Geothermal is heat.
17: That's up next when Climate One returns.
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14: This is Climate One. I'm Arianna Brocious.
17: And I'm Kushan Avidar.
14: You know, geothermal energy is having a moment. It's getting interest from data center developers and support from the Trump administration at a time when the administration is giving the axe to other renewable energy sources.
1: Kusha, do you remember the interview you did with the musicians behind that amazing music video about geothermal energy?
17: No way I could forget. The song is a jam.
1: Let's listen to just a little.
2: Maybe

0: to you, baby. So hot. That was Our Love is Geothermal by Will Hammond Jr. and Mike Roberts. That song and the incredible music video they made for it was funded by Project Innerspace, an organization dedicated to rapid global development of geothermal energy. Founder and executive director Jamie Beard came back on Climate One to give us an update on where things stand in the industry right now. Let's just jump in because there's lots to talk about.
1: Ready to rock. We're going to kick this off with a geothermal pun, right?
0: Gotta use the
1: right
0: puns.
1: Right out of the gate. All right, let's do it.
0: All right, so geothermal is still about 0.4% of U.S. electricity generation, even though there is more than 90% of identified U.S. geothermal resources on public lands. The International Energy Agency puts the theoretical ceiling somewhere around 140 times global energy demand. So to recap, ton of potential, very little actually happening. Can you give me an update on where the industry stands since we last had you on the show a couple years ago?
1: Yeah. So you are right about that. So I think when we talked, I guess it was a couple of years ago, we were, you know, at about 3 gigawatts of installed potential in the United States. We are still at about 3 gigawatts of installed potential in the United States. So we have literally not moved the needle just in decimal points. Over the last couple of years, I think we've added, you know, 200 or so megawatts to the U.S. grid. So not a whole lot of growth for all of the buzz. So what's up with that, right? And what's up with it is there's just been a whole lot of startups and new entrants into the space. And they're all out into the field trying to validate new technologies. And these things take time, right? So since we talked in the last couple of years, there have been 2 successful pre-commercial pilots of next generation geothermal technologies. These are 2 projects, one in Nevada and one in Texas. So that's cool, but still not moving the needle, right? And what that comes down to is simply how long it takes to develop big scale energy projects, right? But, you know, I guess in terms of like, what does this mean in terms of scale? The really cool thing that has happened over the last couple of years is there are companies that are now lining up to buy geothermal electrons. And that was not yet the case when we last talked, right? That traction had not been there. And what that's done is it's like a really strong signal to the industry, hey, if you can produce, we will buy. And so now there are what's called power purchase agreements. So an agreement to buy if you can produce in like, you know, the 2 gigawatt range, probably just in the United States alone. And all of that is new. So that means companies are out trying to figure out how to build that really quickly, but we're not seeing it on the grid yet.
0: Okay, so that's a good status. And from what I understand, the bulk of some of this new interest is coming from data centers and hyperscalers who see geothermal's potential for always on very robust carbon-free power. So I think Google has a project set up to buy power from Fervo.
1: Yep.
0: Meta's got a deal in New Mexico. I think you mentioned the ones in Texas and in Nevada. Yep. So on the surface, that interest can seem like a good thing because, as you said, it's helping the market know we're ready, you know, develop
1: get
0: it.
1: Get out and go. Mm-hmm.
0: Is that the case? Are there concerns around that being the big players of interest?
1: Yeah. Well, in my mind, yes. I think for the startups that are out there getting these demand signals and are able to raise money because they have these demand signals, no, right? And, you know, this is all about the social license of geothermal and how to get people excited about geothermal developments in their communities. You are right that all of these PPAs and all of these gigawatts of interest are being driven by hyperscalers and data center projects. And that is not the whole story of geothermal, right? Geothermal is this awesome, abundant, clean energy source that can be used for all sorts of useful purposes, electrification, but also heat and all these other amazing things. It is not necessarily a data center story. And I do worry that geothermal is at the risk of being wrapped into a narrative with a lot of baggage that really has nothing to do with geothermal, right? You know, the flip side of that, though, is the following. Before the data center boom, before hyperscaler demand, geothermal felt pretty expensive to off-takers, right? So just your average utility, if you were to approach a utility and say, hey, how about signing a power purchase agreement for a geothermal power plant? And this is what it's going to cost at first. Now, we're going to get that cost down over time, but this is what it costs right now. The answer was, come back, kid, like in a couple of years when you're cheaper, right? What hyperscalers have done is essentially said, we are not price sensitive. We just need it now. So if you can produce it now, we will pay you what you need to get that done. And that has allowed geothermal to bootstrap, right? It's like, sure, we can do that. And yes, we can de-risk on the back of this demand.
0: It's such an interesting tension because I hear everything you're saying, and I get that that boost of investment is critical to get newer technologies off the ground, right?
1: No.
0: And also, if the new power generation is all additive, we're not decarbonizing. Sure, we maybe aren't starting a new gas plant, but it's still not decarbonizing our existing use. And that's a concern we've talked about recently on the show with like new nuclear plants too, is it's kind of a similar yep. story. Mm-hmm. So there's a lot of politicization right now in many things, like many sectors, even the energy sector, of course. You are a proponent of taking the skills, the knowledge, the experience of the oil and gas industry and putting that towards geothermal.
1: Yep.
0: Does that get you into some funny territory?
1: Oh, for sure. So, I mean, it just as funny as the data center narrative, maybe even funnier in some ways. So, I mean, just backing up, like the story of geothermal right now, at least, is a story of growing pains and disruption. Like you're replacing a paradigm with a new thing, which means you're leaving behind some folks, that there's conflict and friction. I mean, like that is the story of how we progress in the world. And geothermal is in that moment, just in its own little cocoon, right? Where it's like geothermal has existed for 150 years and we have been using it for electricity for a long time. But holy shit, there's a lot going on right now. That is disruption, right? The entities that produced and built geothermal 100 years ago aren't really the entities leading the frontier here. And we're in this moment of massive roil, right? It's great. It's progress. It's disruption. But in itself, it's already a little conflictual, right?
0: Yeah.
1: Then you back out a second and you say, where is all of this buzz and excitement coming from? Well, it just so happens it's the oil and gas industry. It's oil and gas industry technologies. It's oil and gas industry know-how. It's oil and gas industry scale and workforce. And if you back up and look at that, and you have a geothermal industry that is a little bit sensitive to that due to social license concerns, and frankly, a lot of folks in geothermal are very climate-minded, very environmentally-minded. Many of them left the oil and gas industry decades ago to join geothermal because they didn't like oil and gas, right? So when you look at that, that's a whole nother level of awkward because you have like, you have a clash of cultures that, you know, and the threat of oil and gas taking over this clean energy thing. For me, I look at that and say, dude, this is amazing because you have almost instant global scale, an already trained workforce. Like there is no barrier to speed. And I think what we need is speed. But yes, you have that layer. And then you add on top of that later, what you just mentioned, which is making these issues political or pulling in political frames of mind or belief systems into daily lives and concepts like energy transition and geothermal and, you know, even data centers and AI. And so you see political parties lining up behind these things and making them political.
0: Yeah.
1: And that pulls in the whole issue of tribalism and polarization. And in Jamie's view of the world, geothermal needs to be a big tent, a way bigger tent than it's been to grow to be as impactful as it needs to be.
0: Everything you've been talking about, I think, gets another possible layer of complexity, or maybe it's just the same story, but that the fact that the Trump administration has made major cuts to support for renewable energy like wind and solar and championed geothermal.
1: Yes, so, for sure. Yeah.
0: I mean, in this position.
1: And layer on the awkward here, Ariana, because, I mean, look, my deepest fears here, like my nightmares happen where I see folks like environmental groups that we have engaged with and collaborated in the past feeling or angling a little colder toward geothermal in the past year or two because geothermal has become associated with the Trump administration. Mm-hmm. And, you know, like, look, I think that humans have the problem of polarization and tribalism, and I'm not sure I've got the answers for that. However, I do see a little bit of a shiny object in the idea that if there is a thing that we can all agree on, there's two of them right now. One, everybody seems to hate data centers. It doesn't matter if you're right or left. And also, folks really like geothermal. They call it different stuff. Like, so when we go and talk with environmental groups or, you know, climate-minded folks, we use like clean and renewable and green and small footprint and really low carbon emissions and all these. I mean, it's all true. When we go to conservative groups, we say completely different words. So it's energy security and abundance and oil and gas industry jobs, geopolitical stability. I mean, it's all
0: also true.
1: True. The problem comes when you put all of those words in the same bucket, mix it up, and then see if everybody still agrees. The answer is no, right? So then the question becomes, okay, keep calling it whatever you need to call it to like it, because it's all true. Can we agree, even with different languages, that we like it and we go? And, you know, as you mentioned, the oil and gas industry angle, but also the Trump administration support has made that argument. It's made it harder.
0: In June, the House passed a six-bill geothermal package with a 60-day deadline for the Interior to act on drilling permits, giving treatment kind of similar to what the oil and gas industry already gets. So if that were all to become law, how would that affect the industry?
1: Okay, so the Geothermal Energy Advancement Act, that package is really about streamlining regulatory issues, permitting timelines, these sorts of things. And they are perennial issues that geothermal has suffered from for decades and decades. It's all about geothermal development on federal land, which a lot of the promise of easy geothermal development, meaning the resources are really close to the surface. There's a whole lot of it, really good resources, a lot of land availability. A lot of that is on federal land, not all, but a lot of it is. And so in geothermal land past, the past decades, trying to get a federal project permitted on federal land was, you know, depths of hell. I mean, we're talking sometimes decades long permitting processes, so long that it killed projects and made financing almost impossible. So this federal package is actually aimed at helping alleviate some of that.
0: One aspect of geothermal that I think is fascinating is that, you know, you basically argue the bigger prize of this technology isn't electricity, it's district heating and industrial heating and potentially more than 100% of global heat demand. Again, we're talking about hot rocks.
1: Yep.
0: So why does that get so little attention?
1: It's so obvious. It's one of those things that is so obvious, people love to ignore it. And, you know, as it goes, all of the money right now in geothermal is aimed toward electricity. I think that that misses half of the story, and it's a bummer. And the only thing I can think to do here is just keep saying it to everybody I can find, right? But so, I mean, backing up and looking at this problem, 50% of world energy demand, so the energy that we use and consume as human beings, goes to producing heat. So we are literally digging up coal and oil and natural gas, burning it, and making heat. And we're using that heat for a lot of things. It's not just our homes, heating homes in the winter. It is industrial processes. So like that's really where the demand comes from. So like process heat for factories, just about everything we use, everything we eat, everything we manufacture needs heat. And we are burning coal and oil and gas to produce that heat right now. Geothermal is heat, and you don't have to convert it to electricity to then make heat. You can just use it for heat. And again, like it seems so obvious, but it is almost entirely overlooked in every single discussion about geothermal. So I think, I mean, it is worth spending some time on that for, you know, like, what does that mean? Well, it means that instead of the expensive conversion processes, like the power plant that you need when you dig a geothermal well and you produce heat, you have to build an expensive piece of surface equipment to make that heat.

0: We spend a lot of time online, so when something actually feels worth your attention, you notice.
1: At Connecticut Public, we create stories and conversations about real life here in our state.
0: Things that keep you informed, curious, and connected without all the noise. 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
2: Old process.
3: Wow.
2: Just shallow geothermal could totally cover 70%. And we're talking agricultural processes and also factory processes. Why aren't we doing that? Mm-hmm. Right. There's also the question of the heat cascade. So when we are building geothermal power plants, we're using the heat at its highest temperature to make electricity. But that doesn't mean that what comes out of the turbine is cold. It's not. It's still really hot. There is a ton of waste heat that comes from geothermal power plants. And what we do is we use cooling systems to cool the fluid down. We essentially eject the waste heat into the air. And that's what data centers are doing now with their waste heat as well. Why aren't we using that waste heat? Right. So again, like that is heat that we could be using for a whole cascade of processes. We need to be smarter about that, right?
3: It's amazing to think about what could be offset in cities that could implement more district heating. Some already have it. I know it's the thing. But, you know, like instead of having to heat your home with oil or gas or, you know, you could just have hot air.
2: Yes, for sure. Like district heating systems are amazing, efficient. And this here's another one that blows people's minds a lot as well, which is when we say heat, like when we refer to technologies like heat pumps, we're not just talking about heat. You can also cool with that, right? So we are essentially talking about conditioning our environment to a temperature that we're comfortable no matter what time of, you know, what season it is or what time of day it is, right? So if you want it to be cold, it can be cold. If you want it to be hot, it can be hot. So, I mean, that's the whole story of the heat pump. Heat pumps cool too. And the thing is, like, geothermal heat pumps are an incredibly efficient way to do that, right? To condition our environments. But it also goes into the question of commercial heat pumps, industrial heat pumps, heating and cooling for large scale facilities, cooling for facilities that are meant to be refrigerated. So like medical facilities, food facilities, deep absorption cooling technologies for geothermal that essentially convert geothermal heat directly to cooling, right? So cool. And well, there's another free pun for you, Ariana. But like, it is just one of those overlooked things about geothermal that I want to shake the world by the shoulders and try to figure out a way to get the point across that we are literally wasting 50% of energy demand by not utilizing what we have sitting right under us.
3: Jamie Beard is founder and executive director of Project Innerspace. Thanks for coming back on Climate One.
2: Ariana, it's been awesome. Thanks very much.
4: Hey, everyone. It's the end of our show, and that means it's time for Climate One More Thing. We got a call from a listener in Indianapolis. Here it is.
5: Greetings. I listened to your program on electric vehicles, and unless I missed it, I'm concerned that you failed to address the topic of the generating source of the electricity used to charge the vehicles. Was that coal, natural gas, renewables, whatever, which I think is a significant climate factor.
4: Thank you so much for that message. And shout out to WFYI in Indianapolis. We love hearing from listeners. And this message brings up an important point. How green or sustainable your electric vehicle is in the context of the wider climate change crisis depends a lot on how green the energy is that supplies that electricity. And if you're getting it from a source like fossil fuels, it is not as green as you think.
3: Yes. And while that's true, the grid is continuing to get greener every year, and gas cars aren't.
4: We really appreciate the message. Keep sending them to us. If you'd like, you can do it right from your phone to your computer. Just go to climateone.org/hello. And that's our show. Thanks for listening. You can see what our team is reading by subscribing to our newsletter. 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
3: Climate One is a production of the Commonwealth Club. Our team includes Jenny Park, Austin Colon, Megan Basilia, Brad Marshland, Melody White, and Kusha Navadar. Our theme music is by George Young. I'm Ariana Brocious.
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0: My name is Brendan Foley, and I'm the Senior Director of Membership at Connecticut Public.
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2: It's largely on if you have a curve in your stair. If it's a straight shot, those are a lot more affordable. If we are looking at one curve or multiple curves, at that point, it goes from standard straight rail lengths that we piece together and install in the home to that's a custom fabricated, welded to match exactly the curves of their staircase. Right off the bat, about three times more than a straight stair lift. You're still lower than an elevator, but you are approaching that pretty quickly.
3: Well, we appreciate your expertise and having this conversation with us. I think it's such an important thing to try to preemptively think about before you need it.
2: Yes, thank you very much for having me. I appreciate it.
3: And now it's time for one last thing, my favorite tool.
4: Hey, Jen, it's me, Ross Rathui, building engineer for the show. My favorite tool is the blower door test. It is a red door that's fabric-based that gets installed typically in your front door. And you have a fan and a manometer, which is a pressure gauge. And what you're doing is you're depressurizing that house. So you go, you pull that, turn that fan on and pull all that air out of the house. And when that house is depressurized, you can measure how much air is leaking through it. It helps us size the heating and cooling and find deficiencies in the building envelope. And that has a lot to do with the air leakage of the building. And that's why we use a blower door test.
3: That's it for this episode of This Old House Radio Hour. 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I'm Jen Largess. We'll see you next week. 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
5: This is Bird Note. After dark, when most birds are asleep, a few break into song. Like this whippoorwill. The whippoorwill is a true night bird, feeding and mating and nesting in the dark. But a few songbirds that are active during the day also sing at night. In North America, for about a week each spring, the yellow-breasted chat sings in the darkness. Chats are mainly active during the day, but they migrate at night. So when most other birds are silent, the chat has the soundstage largely to itself. That means a singing male has better odds of catching the ear of a mate. Chats also sing shorter and lower-pitched songs at night, with longer gaps between them. It's a pattern that carries well over long distances. Once all the females have arrived for the season, the male chats go quiet at night, but not the whippoorwill. Bird Note gives you the sounds of birds every day, and you can get the sights as well when you follow us on Instagram, @BirdNoteRadio.

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3: When people have a heart rhythm problem, we often do a procedure called an ablation. Historically, that's been done by burning the tissue with radiofrequency energy, but that carries risk in certain parts of the heart. And there's now a newer technology called pulse field that's not temperature-based. So it allows us to use the right energy in the right place.
2: Typically used to treat AFib and atrial flutter, having access to this afferosphere mapping and ablation procedure is great news for patients. Dr. Crespo explains.
3: 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They don't have to go to New York or Boston to get access to this kind of cutting-edge technology.
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6: I'm Windsor Johnston with these headlines. President Trump will travel to Knoxville today to attend the college football matchup between Tennessee and top-ranked Texas. Security has been tightened around the stadium ahead of the president's visit. The White House is barring CNN from traveling aboard Air Force One today as part of the television press pool. The move comes a day after the poll coverage resumed following a court order restoring CNN's White House access. Pope Leo is in Paris on the second day of his visit to France. He'll celebrate Mass in the French capital. It's the first formal papal visit to the country in nearly 20 years. I'm Windsor Johnston, NPR News in Washington.

0: Do you have an object that's completely worthless to everybody else, but priceless to you? 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
1: Always try to hold on to being a teenager and what that actually felt like, because I can tell that a lot of adults forget and then project onto teenagers. I feel like I was expected to have adult thoughts and maturity and understanding as a teenager. I just would have loved some more sympathetic adults in my life. Feels like it's been my life's work to just really try to figure out how I feel and then try to figure out how to put that into words and then how to put those words into song. And that's been my life pursuit. There's so many other people who have other skills and talents that help me to live, and I'm just glad that that's my contribution.

0: 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I'm Scott Simon.
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6: If your mind in its darkest moments is lying to you, what does truth sound like? Hear from two men who survived suicide attempts and built lives around helping other people make it through the worst. First, Kevin Hines, one of the few people to survive a jump from the Golden Gate Bridge, on the choice he made afterward.
7: In that moment on that boat, I made a cognitive decision that no matter the pain I would ever be in again, I would never again attempt to take my life. So long as I shall live, it's not mine to take.
6: And Connecticut therapist Steve McHattie, who first attempted suicide as a child, shares what he's learned from the people who've lived it too.
8: There are people who have been through significant traumas and they get better. And so I learned that there's an incredible amount of strength inside of people.
6: I'm Kyone Wolf.

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1: Live from NPR News in Washington, I'm Windsor Johnston. Hurricane Nolo is moving toward Hawaii with its outer bands already reaching the Big Island and forecasters warning of potentially catastrophic flooding. Farther east, Hurricane Polo is threatening Baja California Sur, where a hurricane watch is in effect. The Pacific has already seen an extremely active hurricane season, with climate scientists pointing to the powerful Super El Niño pattern as a major factor. NPR's Ava Berger reports.
2: There have been no full-blown hurricanes in the Atlantic Ocean yet this season. It's the first time that has happened in more than a century. It's the exact opposite for the Pacific Ocean. The Pacific has already seen 18 hurricanes, more than the average, and these storms can be really strong. Gabriel Vecchi, a professor of geosciences at Princeton University, said Hurricane Polo increased faster than any hurricane he's ever seen.
3: It's a tale of two basins, the Pacific incredibly active, and the North Atlantic incredibly inactive.
2: Vecchi and other climate scientists point to a super strong El Niño to explain the weather. This natural pattern occurs every few years and tends to suppress hurricanes in the Atlantic while fueling more storms in the Pacific. Ava Berger, NPR News.
1: Control of the House is on the line in November, with Republicans and Democrats fighting over a relatively small number of competitive districts. One of those battles runs through Allentown, Pennsylvania, a majority Latino city where both parties are making a push for voters. NPR's Barbara Sprunt reports.
4: Here in Allentown, worries about the economy and cost of living reign supreme. Barbara Gonzalez-Rosati sees the toll it takes as she runs a daycare.
5: Regardless of your political party or your ethnicity, we're all feeling the same things. It's gotten to the point where there's almost, or we're gearing towards two classes of people, the filthy rich or the dirt poor. We're squeezing out the middle class.
4: Republicans made inroads with Latino voters in the 24 cycle, something they're trying to replicate come November. Barbara Sprunt, NPR News, Allentown, Pennsylvania.
1: In Paris, hundreds of thousands of people greeted Pope Leo on his way to celebrate an outdoor mass as part of his four-day visit to France. NPR's Eleanor Beardsley reports from the French capital.
6: Oh, wow, I'm by the Arc de Triomphe, and the Pope just came by. The Pope came by in his Popemobile, and people went wild. I saw him. It was not far away. It was amazing. There are more than 500,000 people out here in central Paris. It's like a sea of people waiting on this Pope, waiting for this mass.
1: That's NPR's Eleanor Beardsley reporting from Paris. This is NPR News. The Supreme Court has cleared the way for states to use a federal database to check voters' citizenship ahead of the November midterm elections. The justices temporarily lifted a lower court decision blocking the Trump administration's expanded SAVE program. Voting rights groups are warning that errors could wrongly flag eligible voters. The White House says the system will help states identify non-citizens on their rolls. States can choose whether to use the database. Federal law also bars most states from carrying out the broad voter roll purges within 90 days of an election. A scene from the fictional Gotham City has played out for real in Britain. Vicky Barker reports from London.
7: Applause for a real-life superhero as Batman returns a stolen handbag to its grateful owner. 25-year-old Sonny Mason was at a costume party in Norwich, England, when a mugger snatched a woman's bag. Mason, in full Batman regalia, ran in pursuit, along with other guests dressed as comic book characters. A TikTok video captures the moment Mason, cape swirling, scaled a stone wall to retrieve the stolen bag thrown up there by the fleeing thief, watched by applauding onlookers and a couple of police officers, relegated to mere walk-on parts as life imitated comic book art. For NPR News, I'm Vicky Barker in London.
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0: From Connecticut Public Radio in Hartford, this is Audacious. I'm Kyone Wolf. Today's episode includes conversations about suicide and surviving a suicide attempt. If you're struggling right now, or if this brings something up for you, you can call or text 988, the Suicide and Crisis Lifeline, or text HOME to 741-741 to reach the Crisis text line. You don't need the right words or a clear plan, just a willingness to reach out. And if you or someone else is in immediate danger, please call or text 911. Today, we're talking with two people who know this difficult territory from the inside. Later in the show, Steve McHattie shares his story. He is a licensed clinical social worker in Connecticut, and he's the founder of the Charter Oak Family Center in Manchester. Steve talks about how he manages anger and the chronic suicidal urges he's had since childhood, and what it feels like to help other people who are going through what he knows so well. But first, Kevin Hines. When Kevin was 19 years old, he jumped from the Golden Gate Bridge and survived. That outcome is extraordinarily rare. Fewer than 1% of people who make that jump live. Ever since, Kevin has devoted his life to sharing his perspective about suicide and survival. He made a documentary called Suicide, The Ripple Effect, which explores how one life touches countless others. And he's working on a new film now examining what suicide and suicide attempts change, not just for individuals, but for everyone around him. We recorded this conversation 6 days before the 25th anniversary of his jump. Here's Kevin Hines.
12: I was born in abject poverty. My brother and I lived in the worst neighborhoods in San Francisco. We were born to biological parents who had nothing and no one. And they coped with their lacking with drugs and alcohol. And they would leave us unattended to go do drugs and alcohol. And we were removed from their home, if you can call it a home. It wasn't a home. It was a crack motel. And we were placed in foster care, and my brother and I got sick, and my only full-blooded brother died right next to me. So I would say I was a survivor from the very beginning. We got the same disease. He died. And unlike my poor, beautiful brother, I got very, very lucky, and Patrick and Debbie Hines adopted me and made me their son. And at 17, my brain broke. I had a complete mental breakdown in high school in a theater show I was doing in front of 1,200 people. And I was placed on medications for the wrong diagnosis. I had a reaction. They changed the diagnosis to bipolar disorder. And at 19 years of age, in the greatest despair I'd ever experienced, truly, I made my way out to the Golden Gate Bridge and I leapt off. But that's not the important part of the story. The fact that I had instantaneous regret for my actions the moment my hands left the rail, that's the important part of the story. Because it showed me that I didn't really want to die. I believed I had to. And those are two categorically different things. And three miracles occurred that day. A woman driving by in a red car at the moment my hands left the rail saw me go over and called her colleague in the United States Coast Guard, who happened to be manning the waters of the bridge at that moment. The only reason they arrived to me before I was to drown was because of that woman's phone call. And in the water, as I was deeply in the water and I couldn't get back to the surface, I was praying to God that I would live. Something very large and slimy began circling beneath me, and I thought it was a shark. I thought, I'm going to die from a shark bite and not the Golden Gate Bridge jump. This is ridiculous. But the creature never bit me. It just bumped me all the way to the surface and kept bumping me, keeping me afloat as I stared at the bridge until the Coast Guard boat arrived behind me.
0: What was the animal?
12: The animal was a sea lion. You believe what you want. I believe God saved my life, that sea lion, that day. If not God, then my older brother. One of the two or both got together and they're like, let's not let this happen.
0: What's your brother's name?
12: Jordash. Jordash. May he rest in peace. And the sea lion keeps me afloat. The Coast Guard boat arrives behind me. The creature takes off. And these officers were incredible. They got me onto a flatboard. They put me in a neck brace. They strapped me in, put a blanket over me. And they started asking questions. Kid, do you know what you just did? Yeah. Why'd you do it? I don't know. I thought I had to die today. Son, do you understand how many people we pull out of these waters that are already gone? I said, no, and I don't want to know. I said, we're going to tell you anyway. I said, young man, this unit alone, this year alone, has pulled out 26 dead bodies from these waters. Only one live one, you. That gave me the greatest perspective I've ever received in my life. In that moment on that boat, I made a cognitive decision that no matter the pain I would ever be in again, I would never again attempt to take my life. So long as I shall live, it's not mine to take. It's been a rough road. It still is. But I got this. And my brain pain will never defeat or destroy me. I choose to let it build me brick by brick from the ground up until I'm stronger than ever.
0: Actually, if I may jump in, you said there were three miracles.
12: Yeah. Oh, the third one, thank you, is that when I got to the hospital, one of the foremost back surgeons in the world, Dr. Jonathan Levin, was visiting the hospital for the day. He clocked in to do my surgery, 10.5 hour back surgery. He reconstructed my whole back with titanium to save my back and my ability to walk. I thank God for every waking moment, no matter the pain I'm in. I'm in pain as I sit here talking to you right now, but that's okay. I get to feel it because I'm alive. What a gift.
0: After you got out of surgery, I'm sure your parents, your family, your loved ones found out what happened. How did they react?
12: I heard my father's footfall coming down the hallway, and I was in a bracing structure, so I couldn't move. And this is a man who played years of hockey as the goalie with no mask. He's a tough Sunset Irishman. And I'd never seen the man cry in 19 years. Waterfalls flew from his eyes. And he said words I'll never forget. Kevin, you're going to be okay. I promise. Outside of that room, they had given him a 50-50 chance I'd live through the night. But he promised me I was going to live. And I held on to that promise. And he kissed me on my forehead. And my father did not leave my side for 4.5 weeks. And he would wash up in my hospital bedroom. He didn't shave. He didn't shower. He didn't change. He laid next to me, holding my hand, praying that I would be okay. And the trauma what I did caused him has not been repaired. When I asked my father in my first film, Suicide the Ripple Effect, if he still fears my death by suicide, he asked me to turn off the camera. And he said, Kevin, every time the phone rings, for the last 25 years, no matter who is calling him, his first and every thought is Kevin alive. And I have to take responsibility for my actions. My actions did that to him, and I can't take it back. But that man has had my back more than anyone I know besides my lovely wife, Margaret. And there's no other two people I'd go into battle with St. Michael with someday.
0: I wonder what anyone could have said to you or asked you before you went to the Golden Gate Bridge that day that would have made any difference.
12: Oh, I know exactly what it would have been. Had anyone said, Kevin, are you thinking of killing yourself? Have you made plans to take your life, and do you have the means? They would have caught me. Say the words. And look, don't start there. Look them in the eyes and say, hey, I'm worried about you. Or if you love them, I love you. I care deeply for you. And I'm really, really dangerously worried about you. And I'm going to ask you three questions. And I want you to be 100% honest with your answers. Don't pull any punches. You're not in trouble. Nothing you can say is bad. I will not judge your response. And when you're done with your response, I intend to listen to understand, not to respond. I can't solve your problems, but I'm going to walk you through this, and I'm going to be here for you no matter what you're going through, because I got your back and I always will. Are you thinking of killing yourself? Have you made plans to take your life? And do you have the means? In that order. Wait for the answer. If it's yes, stop. Ask them to give you enough time to breathe 40 deep resonance breaths to calm the brain, the body, and the mind. Take a moment to rest your psyche. And then say, why don't we make plans for tomorrow? Why don't you and me have coffee or tea tomorrow morning? And we can talk more about this. Give them another day to be here tomorrow, and then one day at a time, every day after that. You could be the catalyst to saving a life. And if you are the one who is suicidal and you feel you have no one to turn, literally no one to turn to, do the same thing. Stop and breathe those 40 breaths. Then go find a mirror, any mirror, anywhere. Look in that mirror and say, my thoughts don't have to become my actions. They can simply be my thoughts. If they're dangerous to myself or others, I don't have to act upon them. And the second thing you must do is find anyone willing to listen, whether you know them from Adam or not, and say, I need help now. And the difference between people who die by suicide and me is for the last 25 years, I don't stop saying I need help now until one person is willing to answer the call. Of course, usually it's my wife, Margaret, or my father, or my doctors, but I have stopped people in perfect stranger situations. And guess what? They helped me. I have been given a coveted second chance at life. And I'm not going to squander it.
0: You've talked about brain pain, which I think is so interesting. You know, being on the inside of our skulls, we somehow, even though we're contained in there, we get lost. And we don't see this pain as a symptom of something bodily. But when you call it brain pain, there's something else that happens. There's some sort of a shift. Will you talk about that phrase?
12: Yeah. You know, brain pain is not in the ether like mental is. Mental is out there. It's in the ether. It doesn't exist. And who in their right mind wants to be labeled mental for the rest of their lives? I don't. But my brain is tangible. If I have brain surgery, they're going to go in there and they're going to feel it with their rubbered hands. Brain pain makes it real as the hands in front of my face. Your brain is an organ just like every other organ in the body, and it too can become diseased. And that disease doesn't start in the brain. It starts in your second brain, your gut. And your gut to brain health is imperative to your brain's well-being. The food we eat is destroying our brain's functionality at the cellular level. When I was born, my brother and I were fed what mom and dad could steal: Kool-Aid, Coca-Cola, and sour milk, ravaging our guts, destroying our brains. We were mentally ill from the very beginning of our lives because of what we were fed. It set me up. My brother died. It set me up for gut health issues until right now that I have to be hyper aware of. And it's a big challenge because I want to eat my Cheez-Its and I can't. Okay, I shouldn't. I sneak them sometimes. But my point is, if we don't address both simultaneously, we won't fully optimize our brain health in the first place. They're symbiotic. And people need to wake up and realize that today is the day you change your lifestyle to heal your body and your brain. Not tomorrow. Not next week. Now. And on the other side of all that change is the greatest kind of hope you could ever experience. The permanent kind. I have found permanent hope. I will never attempt to take my life so long as I shall live. I will die of natural causes. And I know that. And I still have suicidal thoughts. I had them a couple of weeks ago. But I'm right here talking to you.
0: That's Kevin Hines. 25 years ago, he attempted suicide by jumping off the Golden Gate Bridge. And when we get back, he reflects on the ripple effects of his life.
12: And if I passed away tomorrow of natural causes, I will have lived 1,000 lives. What more can you ask for in life than to have an impact on other people in a positive way?
0: I'm Kyone Wolf. This is Audacious. Stay with me.

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5: This is Audacious. I'm Kyone Wolf. Just a heads up, this segment includes discussion of suicide and suicidal thinking. 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And of course, if you're having an emergency, call or text 911. We're back with Kevin Hines. Earlier, Kevin talked about surviving his jump from the Golden Gate Bridge and how that moment changed the way he approaches connection with others and himself. Now we're going to look back on the 25 years since that day, the practical tools Kevin uses when his thinking becomes overwhelming, and his response after years of advocacy to the installation of safety nets across all 1.7 miles of the Golden Gate Bridge. And later in the show, we'll hear from Connecticut therapist and suicide attempt survivor Steve McHattie about why connection is often the opposite of hopelessness. Back to my conversation with Kevin Hines. We are recording this conversation less than a week before the 25th anniversary of that jump. And I know you've had anniversaries before with this, but how does it feel to be approaching 25 years?
6: I thank God every moment of every day that I get to be here. We get to be here. And getting to be here is a privilege and a gift, no matter the pain you might be in. It's a matter of perspective. Change yours.
5: What are you planning to do on September 25th?
6: You know, I don't know. What am I doing?
7: We're going to celebrate.
6: I think my wife and I are going to have a quiet celebration.
5: Have you been back to the bridge?
6: Oh, yeah. Many times. The year to the date after my attempt, 2001, my father took me there. We held hands and said, Hail Mary and our Father. And I dropped a purple tulip with gold pollen inside off the bridge. It wafted down very slowly. And it hit the water, and 2 feet to the right popped up a sea lion. And it was arguably the most beautiful moment I've ever shared with my dad, next to him being the best man at my wedding, and there was no other choice. Love you, Dad. It was an incredible moment.
5: You and your family were a really strong advocate for the installation of nets on the Golden Gate Bridge. From our research, it was complicated and difficult and expensive. And I would love to hear what it was like for you to finally see them go up in 2023.
6: They actually went up. They were in place fully January 1 of 2024. And there were several months where there were zero suicides for the first time in 90 years at the Golden Gate Bridge. Unprecedented. There was still a gap in the net, so people were still dying. They're trying to close that gap. And this is why we're making the film The Toll, about the toll it's taken on those who have lost loved ones at that bridge, the thousands that have died there, and the 135 people that are directly affected by every one of those thousands. The bridge workers, the iron workers, the toll operators, the bridge patrol, the Coast Guard who recover the bodies, the painters who see devastating tragedy every day, they're all traumatized. And the bridge district, they did not want to do this. We forced their hand. But I'm grateful that we all came together eventually, because without them, it wouldn't have been possible. So where we started as adversaries, we have come together as a unit to do the right thing. And this is proof positive. As a 73% reduction in suicides occurred this, the first year of it being up, that reduction of access to lethal means saves lives.
5: How are you today?
6: Oh, it's a great day. I'm safe. I'm sound. I'm happy. I'm hopeful. I'm with my wife. It's all good. I get to meet you.
5: I get to meet you.
6: See?
5: Yeah, it is a beautiful day. You've said you thank God every day for the opportunity to be alive. Sometimes I wonder why, when something difficult happens. I think a lot of people do. You know, why me? Why this? When you feel connected with God and you look back at that day 25 years ago, do you have any questions?
6: I am at peace with what I did. I don't have survivor's guilt. I don't ask God why I used to. I say thank you for saving me and giving me 25 more years. And if I passed away tomorrow of natural causes, I will have lived 1,000 lives. What more can you ask for in life than to have an impact on other people in a positive way? That should be all of our goals in this existence. And I get messages every day all over the world that tell me just that. What a gift. And my faith in God is the greatest gift I've ever been given, next to Margaret Hines.
5: Your wife. Your beautiful wife.
6: My lovely wife.
5: Did you believe in God before 25 years ago?
6: Oh, yeah, I did. I did my whole life. I only lost God for one day. The day I was standing atop the Golden Gate Bridge walkway looking down. Because of psychosis. As my father is fond of saying, at baseball games with his buddies, Kevin found him on the way down. He's got a wicked sense of humor, that guy.
5: You've had a lot of interviews. You've talked about this for a long time. I wonder, is there a question that no one has asked you that you really wish they would?
6: Yes. And it may seem silly, but nobody has ever asked me why I care about everyone.
5: Why do you care about everyone?
6: Because when I was in grade school, I was bullied to no end because I didn't look like the other kids. I was the only part black kid in the school. They called me Little Red N-word every day. They held my head down and said, run, Little N-word, run. They get behind me and bent down and they pushed from in front of me and I would crack my head on the concrete and bleed. They tormented me. And in the faith I grew up in, Catholic faith, I was taught to always forgive and forget. And I was the king at turning the other cheek. I never hit back. I never bit back. I quietly forgave them every day. And then in seventh grade, when it was overwhelming me, I transferred to a mostly black school. And I was accepted on day one. And I realized the people in that old school were just trying to cope with whatever they were going through. And I genuinely cared about all of them, like I care about everyone. And if we don't have empathy for every person we meet, if you don't see God in every person you meet, you're not looking hard enough. No one is born hateful. That is learned. So I pray for them.
5: Well, Kevin Hines, I'm so glad you're still here. Thank you so much for talking with me.
6: Thank you for giving me this platform. And I'm glad you're here because we get to meet, we get to connect, and hopefully be friends for life.
5: After the break, a Connecticut therapist who's also a suicide attempt survivor shares what he's learned from years of helping clients manage dark thoughts and moments of despair.
8: I've learned that I'm not the only one. And there are people who have been through significant traumas and they get better. And so I learned that there's an incredible amount of strength inside of people.
5: I'm Kyone Wolf. This is Audacious. Stay with us.

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7: This is Audacious. I'm Kion Wolf. This segment includes discussion of suicide, mental illness, and lived experience. If you need support, you can call or text 988. You can also text HOME to 741741. And if you're in immediate danger, call or text 911. Also, due to some technical issues we had in studio, the audio in this segment sounds a little different than usual. So thanks for understanding. Now we turn to someone who has lived this experience and now works as a therapist, supporting others through their own moments of crisis. Steve McHattie is a licensed clinical social worker, founder of the Charter Oak Family Center in Manchester, Connecticut, and he's also the co-chair of the Connecticut Suicide Advisory Board's Lived Experience Committee. Steve first attempted suicide as a child. In the years that followed, he learned strategies for seeking help and support that shaped the life he has today. He writes poetry that helps people pause and see the whole person, not just their pain. Here he is reading one of those poems called I See You.
8: I see you, and you're not too much for me. Your struggles, your fights, the way you've adapted just to survive, I see it, and it doesn't frighten me. I know that trusting someone can feel dangerous. When you're ready to risk trusting me, I'll be here. When that risk feels like too much, I won't push. I see the tears in your eyes, telling the story you were made to carry. I know the weight of carrying what I did not ask for, the ache of wanting something different. I often find myself in a place of decision. I can stay where I am, nothing changes, but then nothing changes. I can hide, run from the noise, the anxiety, the shame inside me, but when do I stop running? I can change, but change demands self-reflection. Self-reflection terrifies me. I see your strength. Not a strength that demands attention. It is a quiet strength, your soul song, the song that's held you through storms. I see you as you, not the mask you have had to wear to survive, not some expectation of you that you didn't ask for. You don't have to shrink so I can feel bigger. I see you as you. I have walked similar paths. I know how brutal this journey can be. I respect your strength for taking this journey. And when the thunder roars and we fall, I know the determination of silently getting back up and trying again, and yet you do it anyway.
7: Thank you. When you wrote those words, I see you, who were you thinking of?
8: In part, me. In part, my clients that I work with. And then I have been in and out of hospitals and IOP programs. And so I think of all of us as a whole in the journey that we take and the difficulty sometimes that it takes.
7: When you reflect on your earliest years, when did feelings of despair or wanting to leave the world begin showing up for you?
8: My first attempt was when I was 6 years old. There was a lot going on in my family, and I felt like there was no other way. And so I did what I did. And then it was a different time. So we're not going to judge my mother for this. I came downstairs. She was doing whatever she was doing. I said, I just tried to die by suicide. And she said, that's nice, honey. Just don't do it again. But in the 1970s, I don't know what she would have said, because the mental health system was not anything that would have been beneficial.
7: What do you wish she would have said?
8: It would have been nice if she had stopped what she was doing and asked some questions. Maybe said, I love you. Maybe said, I'm worried about you, whatever.
7: What kind of questions?
8: What's going on? What can I do to help? Why? I'm here for you. That's not a question, though, but...
7: When I think about mental health conditions in general, and especially the attempt at ending your own life, I know that, in my experience, too, shame has played a role in it. It just exacerbates the problem. And I'd like to just hear your thoughts on shame when in the position that you were in.
8: Mental illness and suicide lie to us. They say that it's our fault. They say that there's something wrong with us, that we're a problem, that we're not going to be missed. I even have thought, as ridiculous as it sounds, that if I were to die by suicide, my family would miss me for a week or two, and then they would go on with their lives. A lot of the thoughts that come from the shame of the lies that suicide has told me. A lot of things happened growing up, and so then the shame is, I deserved it. I somehow asked for it. And as I grew older, I didn't have the greatest coping skills, and so I continued to make less than healthy decisions. And the shame would be there to remind me that even as a young adult, as an adult, you're still doing stuff that's not nice.
7: When I think about you as a 6-year-old attempting to end your life, I feel surprised, because I think the stories we hear a lot are certainly of people in their teens when that first attempt happens. Is it uncommon for a 6-year-old to do this or attempt to do this?
8: It's not totally uncommon. Thankfully, there's not a lot of 6-year-olds trying. I don't know that I knew. I don't know that 6-year-olds know exactly what it means to die. So trying to understand what is exactly they're trying to get at, or what are they trying to do, is kind of the important part for me when I'm working with someone like that.
7: What was the turning point when you decided that you wanted to show up for others? And at that point, do you feel like you had, I don't know, like put away the desire to end your own life?
8: I have decided that I will live with those urges for the rest of my life. They're not as strong as they used to be, and my therapist and I are able to work through whatever. I met my wife, we got married, and she got more than she signed up for. She realized that really quickly when I said, I think I want to be a pastor. And I started taking courses in an extension campus. Enrollment was not enough to keep the campus going. And I went back to Manchester Community College to become an accountant. I thought I wanted to be an accountant. One of the first times I think a teacher ever took interest in me was my psychology teacher. She said, what is it you want to do when you're done? And I said, accountant. And she said, you'd make a really good therapist. You have a really calming presence. And I went home and told my wife, and she said, yeah, you do have a calming presence. And that was the point when I said, all right, this is what I'm going to do. I got serious about school, and there was still a lot of growing, and there still is a lot of growing to do.
7: Yeah, if you're doing it right, yeah. Well, forever. I actually want to back up a little bit. Shortly after your father died, you had suicidal thoughts. What happened when you felt that way? What did you do?
8: My father and I had a strained relationship. When he was sick, he told my family that he did not want me to know that he was sick. And he told my family that when he died, he didn't want me to be told that he had died. Hollywood has this idea that in the end, you're going to reconcile with people, and all going to be this beautiful little scene. And I guess I had thought that that would happen. My sister, who was in the same boat as me as far as not knowing, I don't know why she searches obituaries, but she did. She found it. She called me and said, did you know Dad died? No. There was a lot of pain from the fact that he wouldn't let us be, or wouldn't let me be a part of the process. And it turned into a lot of anger over the things that had happened growing up and the fact that we never got a chance to talk about any of it. So the anger increased and then the suicidal urges came back, not in a way that my therapist could manage. And so I went to an IOP.
7: IOP means?
8: Intensive outpatient program. And there we were able to get me on a medication that seems to be working and get me stabilized, and I'm not as angry.
7: Did you have any human interaction in terms of being able to talk about this new resurgence of these feelings? Like the medication is one thing, right? But, you know, especially when you were six and your mom responded the way she did, and now here you've got a different world around you. How did it feel different in terms of how the world or whoever knew about your feelings responded to you?
8: My therapist was very supportive. My wife was very supportive. When we finally decided that the intensive outpatient was the program that I needed to go to next, I got a therapist there who was maybe my age, and so she had some maturity to her. She had a snark to her that I appreciated. We made a connection, and so even in the beginning, she called me her volcano of anger or something, and other people were like, don't upset him. And I was laughing because she was right. I appreciate snark. I appreciate humor. And so anytime somebody can like connect with me on that level. And then through the work we did at the IOP, my anger came down a little bit. And then Hope, my therapist, her name is really Hope.
7: She's in the right line of work.
8: Yes, she is. And then I just recently was reading about a Hawaiian ritual for when people pass. Four things. I love you. Thank you. I forgive you. Will you forgive me? I heard that on vacation, and so I'm working through that now, and Hope and I talked about the spots in that. They're a little bit challenging for me, and we're going to keep working on that, and I'm hope to get to a place where that helps.
7: I see a tattoo in your future. Just those four phrases.
8: That's a good idea.
7: So you opened Charter Oak Family Center. You are helping people who've had their own version of these experiences. And it says that you serve people ages 5 to 105. Why choose that breadth of age?
8: I'm a registered play therapist, and so I wanted people to know that I could work with their children, but I didn't want people to think that I would just work with children. And so with 5 to 105, there was a 5 in there. My attempt at humor. Sometimes my kids say I'm not that funny, but...
7: Oh, we keep trying.
8: That's right.
7: Well, actually, I'd like to talk about play, and you touched on humor. When I think about using humor in this realm, I think about how humor has been historically used to deal with pain. I mean, look at any Mel Brooks movie, right? And when you use humor, there's something going on in the brain. There's some chemical dumps that happen mm-hmm. that change what's going on in there. And from my experience with depression, I know how, and you know, how easy it can be to stay in the rut. And when you have humor in any form, there's just like, it's a jolt out of that rut. It's not necessarily permanent, but it just almost demonstrates that your brain is capable of having other routes in there, you know?
8: It's not permanent. And that's important for me to get across to my clients, because I'll watch Steve Harvey videos for a half an hour because he makes me laugh. That doesn't mean my depression has totally disappeared. It just means that my mood has increased a little bit. I tell my clients, find what makes you laugh. Find a song that makes you happy. In the middle of depression, it's sometimes easy to pick a song that's going to make you feel worse. Purposefully picking something that's going to make you feel a little bit happier, even if it's just a little bit, sometimes just a pinpoint of light that helps you take the next step.
7: I wonder, in all these years with your practice, what you've learned from your clients.
8: I've learned that I'm not the only one, and not that we compare, but there are people who have been through significant traumas and they get better. And so I learned that there's an incredible amount of strength inside of people.
7: You are the co-chair of the Connecticut Suicide Advisory Board's Lived Experience Committee. What do we get wrong when we talk about suicide? What are the typical sort of, we need to be corrected things?
8: How long do we have?
7: All the time we need.
8: Words are so important. when we're talking about suicide, we're talking about urges to suicide, acted on the urges to suicide, because committed suicide is sounds like you've done something illegal and now you're being looked at differently. And then some clinicians need help with this as well, but how we describe someone who has urges. I've had, they're just being borderline, they're just looking for attention, they're just causing stress in their life. No, no, and no. And I try to change, they're just looking for attention to, they're looking for a connection. They don't know how to get it. So the language we use, and one of my big things is I'd like to reduce the stigma so that people are freer to say, I'm struggling with this and I need some help.
7: Is that why you came out to talk about this? Why you've been so public with your experience?
8: Yes. And I think God did not give me this life for me to sit at a desk crunching numbers. The fact that we've been asked, the ability to get out and talk to people is incredible. The Vital Connections team that I'm a part of has spoken to more than 3,000 people over the last couple of years. And so that's exciting as well, because we're out there and people are hearing us. And I'm hoping that that changes minds and abilities to interact with people.
7: I'd like to pull the camera back a little bit on your life, if that's all right. When you think about six-year-old Steve, before his attempt, what do you wish you could whisper in his ear?
8: I love you. I hate you got this. But you got this.
7: Why do you hate you got this?
8: Because it's a thing that everybody says now. What do I got? And how do I know?
7: How do you know I got this?
8: And I, right.
7: You know me?
8: Might have encouraged him to find somebody that he could talk to. I love you. And maybe that I'm in it with you. And maybe you got this. Probably not.
7: So how are you today?
8: I still have urges from time to time. Hope knows that when that happens, it's usually something is overwhelming me. And she does this really annoying thing by saying, let's start at a 30,000 foot view of your life and see what you've accomplished. And then we walk down and then we'll get to the spot of what's overwhelming me. And she will kind of work with me through things that I can do to get through whatever. And I'm getting ready to retire.
7: Nobody has to know, Steve.
8: I never thought I would make it past 18. And here I am. I mean, I still have quite a few years. And my wife will tell you I'm not allowed to retire because it'll drive her crazy. I really like what I do. I never thought I would say that. And I have more hope. I still have some whatever with my family, but I'm not as angry. And I have future plans. I don't want to retire yet, I guess.
7: When I think about the people who are listening to this episode, I think maybe they know or love somebody who has attempted suicide or completed. Is that the right word?
8: It'll work.
7: And people who themselves have been in a really dark spot. I've been there. What do you hope they take from our conversation, or even if not from this conversation in general, what do you want to say to them?
8: I have a hard time with words because it all seems like it falls flat. When you're in it, when the quicksand is sucking you in, for me to come along and say, hang on, it's going to get better, feels empty. And yet, hang on. Find somebody you can talk to. Do something. And please, I know when the depression is crushing me, I don't want to get up. I don't want to take a shower. I don't want to go out. I understand. And do it anyway. Connect. I have at work what we call a stay present pack. And it's a safety plan that fits in a burlap bag that you can put in your pocket and you can carry it with you anywhere you go. And one of the card prompts is what holds you. So for me, I do sing. So it might be singing, it might be music. I am trying to write a book, and so it might be writing my book. So you list it out or you have one card for each item. And then when the depression is in, pulling the cards out and looking at, all right, so today I'm going to go sing. And there's another card. Who do you know that will tell you the truth, no matter what? It's not my wife. Not that she wouldn't tell me the truth, but when I'm feeling like depression is really in on me, it's her job to tell me nice things. And so who would tell me the truth? And you go to whomever and they write, what would they say to me? And that goes in the bag. And now when I'm feeling down, I can pull that card out and I can look and I can say, this is somebody I know who wouldn't pull punches. And this is what they're saying. And you've been in it, so you know the lies that are there and it's screaming in your ear. And so the cards don't necessarily make that all go away, but it's a direct challenge to what suicide is screaming in my ear.
7: I would love it if you would close us out by reading another poem you wrote called I Found My People.
8: I would love to. I found my people. All have walked their own path, yet find commonality in a shared journey. Bruised in our souls from profoundly painful experiences, starving for connection in a desert of emptiness. Forced together by circumstances, fighting to maintain composure despite intense emotions, guarded by rough exteriors, problems, saturated introductions, and then a brief smile. A smile that, like a yawn, is contagious. A smile that allows hope to enter the room. As the soft breeze of hope enters, it brings with it the possibility of connection. Possibility that, if allowed, will begin to permeate the soul. A connection whispering into the quiet of the room, a beautiful sunrise awaits,

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3: From NPR and WBEZ Chicago, this is Wait, Wait, Don't Tell Me, the NPR News Quiz. I'm Alzo Slade.
4: And I'm Peter Sagal. This was the week when the nation's journalists stood up to the president and refused to cover him. So he made a big announcement and nobody could hear what he was saying. Ironically, that bumped his approval rating up 5 points. We'll ask what made the journalist say no more, plus the legendary coach of Cornhuskers volleyball, John Cook, tells us why it's the greatest sport in the world. And Alzo Slade looks over the data explaining how NPR listeners have been dealing with stress.
3: Multicat ownership among the group rose a whopping 117%.
4: We'll ask who's really buying litter by the crate on our quiz coming up right after this hour's news.
5: Live from NPR News in Washington, I'm Janine Hurst. Tens of millions of people along the East Coast are in the path of a major nor'easter. The storm's already disrupted sports games, flights, and concerts. Now strong winds and heavy rain are moving into the region, causing flooding as it parks itself off the coast. NPR's Amy Held has more.
6: An unusually early season nor'easter is upending the weekend from the Carolinas to New England. On Long Island in New York,

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3: 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Josh Gondelman.
4: 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Martin Museum, which will be incredibly popular, even if the final story remains unfinished.
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5: The Museum of Extinct Experiences, where you go to rewind videotapes, make phone calls to people you didn't text first, and sit in a Chrysler with the windows rolled up while your dad chain smokes.
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3: Thank
6: Me.
3: Thank you, Alzo Slade. Thanks also to Dulce Sloan, Josh Gondelman, and Faith Saley. Special thanks to Ian Vosberg, Sandy Carstens, and everyone at Nebraska Public Media. Thanks to our fabulous audience who came out to see us in Omaha. Thanks to all of you for listening wherever you might be. I'm Peter Sagal. We'll see you next week. This is NPR.
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0: So, yeah, we're going to tell some stories about blue worlds and blue people and blue meanies and, well, and blue Smurfs. And if not, we are at least going to tell the story of the color blue and why it is kind of first among equals in the world of color, why we associate it with a certain political party. We're even going to go back to the origins of the universe, in which the universe was, it turns out, more blue than it is now. We'll also begin with just kind of a lexicographic look at the word blue and its associations. So put on a blue shirt and some blue sneakers, some blue suede shoes if you have them, and we'll talk.
1: Live from NPR News in Washington, I'm Janine Herbst. A powerful nor'easter is slamming the Northeast, prompting states of emergency to be declared in parts of New York and New Jersey, where flooding's already taking place. Steve Kastenbaum reports more than 31 million people are under coastal flood warnings and advisories from the Carolinas to New England.
2: With wind gusts between 40 and 60 miles per hour, New York Governor Kathy Hochul said the impact of the storm would be felt most along the coast.
3: Lots of coastal flooding, perhaps even some erosion that could lead to downed trees, and that means downed power lines.
2: A foot or two of water covered low-lying coastal areas of New York during high tide. The storm was pushing water up into several New Jersey shore towns. Streets in Surf City looked more like canals. In Delaware, the storm surge pushed an ocean buoy up into Rehoboth Beach. The effects of this nor'easter are expected to last until Monday. For NPR News, I'm Steve Kastenbaum in New York.
1: The White House barred CNN

0: Well, Dinah, you certainly sound blue, but blue can have many different meanings here. We're doing a show today about the color blue. It seems arguably first among equals in the world of color. That will be rigorously debated, I'm sure, here on the show. We're going to begin with just kind of some general general look at the word and the idea and where it turns up. We have two wonderful guests to help us with that. Corey Stamper, back on the show, lexicographer and author of True Color, The Strange and Spectacular Quest to Define Color from Azure to Zinc Pink. Kushan Mukherjee is a postdoctoral scholar at the Cognitive Tools Lab at Stanford University. So we're going to begin with this. Recently, the New York Times asked some AI chatbots what their favorite colors were. GPT-5.5 wrote, this is my chatbot voice, "I don't actually have personal favorites, but if I had to pick one for aesthetic reasons, I'd go with a deep cobalt blue. It's a color that's associated with clear skies in the deep ocean and a lot of beautiful art and design." Claude Opus 4.8 wrote, "I don't have a favorite color in the way that you do, no visual experience to draw on, no memory of the sky. That said, if I'm being playful about it, I find the idea of deep blue appealing. It shows up in language and cultures as calm, vast, associated with depth and thought." There's that deep word again. Kushan Mukherjee, tell us what's happening here. First of all, I mean, it's sort of duplicitous to say you don't have a favorite color and then explain why you have one. But they can't help themselves. So what's going on here?
1: Yeah. I mean, you know, a lot of the kind of claims we make about these AI chatbots are kind of speculative at best because we don't have access to all the internals that these companies kind of keep behind guarded doors. But we can make some pretty plausible kind of arguments based on, you know, research that me and my group and others have done. So, you know, all these chatbots, as we know, are trained on all the text that there is on the internet and like a bunch of books that have been scanned by all these AI companies and then fed into these systems. And, you know, generally, there's kind of like a lot of work showing that we do tend to have, as people, preferences for not just one shade of blue, but many shades of blue. And this kind of percolates into our lexicon, as you know, people should check out Corey's book to kind of read about where that comes from. And that is kind of sucked up by all these models. And so in some ways, it's a reflection of our own associations and preferences. Now, why we have those associations and preferences is a whole other interesting question. I'm sure we could get into it. But I'd say that's kind of like the TLDR. It's just a reflection of what we like as people.
0: And that's, by the way, TLDR as opposed to TLDR. That's a whole other conversation. Teal may come up, however. Corey Stamper, I mean, one of the things that dictionaries have to do sooner or later is define colors. So how do you, in fact, define a color? How do you come up with a Merriam-Webster definition of blue?
2: Well, you do it the same way that you come up with a definition for any other word, which is you collect as much of the evidence of that word in use as you can. You parse it, you divide it up by meaning, and then you write a definition. The kicker with colors is especially these sort of core basic colors that we think of, like red and yellow and blue and green. They have a lot of different meanings. And when you're referring to the color, visuals are actually the thing that gets you closer to a description rather than written descriptions of those colors. I've seen different blues described as calm as a deep pool, which is a very lovely sentiment, but doesn't tell me what hue that actually is. But it's, you have to do this giant sweep of the language and of how people have used the color blue and how they've used different colors that they've called blue. And that gets really tricky because once you get that, then you have to distill it down and go, okay, well, how do I communicate to someone who doesn't have a picture in front of them what blue is, what the word blue means when we're talking about the color?
0: Yeah, and I mean, I would guess, and it is the case with Merriam-Webster, but I would guess, generally speaking, the sky being kind of big and kind of present in everyone's life, the clear sky, I mean, you almost want to put the word blue in there intuitively, the clear blue sky. I would imagine that's kind of a common reference point. You're going to have to use, as you suggest, something people can all see and kind of agree about. How often is it the sky?
2: It's very often the sky. It is very often the sky because, as you said, something that we all have an experience of. And if you say it's the clear sky, well, that gets you closer to sort of the general color blue. The kicker is, of course, that the clear sky is differing shades of blue and can be different shades at different times of day, different altitudes, different points along latitude and longitude. So even then, it gets you in the ballpark, but it's not necessarily the ideal way to describe all blues, because blue is a really big area of color.
0: Yeah, and so there's also one sees on the internet, the always reliable internet sometimes, this idea that the Greeks didn't have a word for blue, or maybe they couldn't see blue, or they didn't understand blue, or can you, I don't know, I did a little extra reading on this. It seemed like they actually had more than one word for blue, and it kind of depended on whether you were talking about some kind of mineral or the sky or something, but explain all this to us.
2: They did. So one of the things that's fascinating about language and color is that we assume as English speakers, if a language doesn't have a one-to-one correspondence between the word that we call blue and the word that that language has for the same color experience, then we think, well, that language, the speakers of that language can't see that color. They don't have a color blue. Greek is one of these people say, oh, they couldn't see blue because Homer called the seas wine dark, which, you know, Homer, he was a poet, could take poetic license if he wanted to. But the Greeks actually, ancient Greeks had two ways to describe blues. They had two color names. They had glaukonos, which is kind of a lighter blue, and then they had kyanos, which is sort of our blue. And actually, that's the word that gives us the color cyan, which is a blue that we use all the time.
0: Yeah, I think I'm glad you mentioned Homer, because in 2026 we have to mention Homer once a week. So Cushion, maybe I mean, I'm sure there have been attempts to study brain activity when people look at colors. I would also imagine that this would be a rather complicated thing to do. Do we know anything about what happens in our brains when we see blue?
1: Yeah, I mean, I think, you know, you don't even have to go as far as the brain. You know, you just look at a lot of kind of these behavioral psychophysics experiments where, you know, you take different populations, kind of like Corey was talking about, and we learn to carve up the space of colors really differently depending on the language we speak. And I think the Greek example is obviously very salient. There are these kind of really nice examples of like different cultures. So like Russian, for example, carves up blue in a very different way than English speakers do. Again, this is not to say that they can't see one color or the other, but they find it easier or harder to discriminate different colors depending on the kind of language they've been taught. And this is kind of like a more general phenomenon we've come to understand. It's not just pertinent to color. The language we have kind of really influences the kind of joints in which we kind of carve the world up. In terms of brain activity, I think, you know, the results there are a bit more mixed, partly because it's really hard to kind of isolate, you know, the way you understand one single color, the way, you know, kind of like Corey was saying, blue is such a vast kind of like swath of color space that, you know, the way that I see even the exact same shade of blue, you know, regardless, let's say we're talking about the sky, it, you know, let's say the same time of day, the same location, but like all three of us looking at the sky, you know, there's like minor differences in color perception between kind of all of us, and that influences how we see the world. But I think, you know, the role of language in general, of words, is to just kind of anchor all these experiences and somewhat of a common ground such that we can at least communicate and talk about the same kind of stuff with each other.
0: Yeah, I feel like the second or third time people smoke pot, they have a big long conversation about whether they're seeing the same color blue. And I don't think it goes very far. But yeah, I mean, I would imagine, Cushion, it would be hard to know whether you and I and Corey, looking at the same patch of sky on the same day at the same moment, are seeing really the same thing.
1: Mm-hmm. Yeah, and I have to say, this is speaking to your question about brain activity. Even if the same part of our brain lights up in the same way, like when we're looking at the same color, even that isn't kind of sufficient evidence that we're really seeing the same kind of color. So it's been this kind of really hairy issue for like the longest time. And like I said, language influences the way we kind of carve up the world, and the kinds of concepts and environments that we are exposed to also influences what we see. So it's really kind of like a hairy problem, but that it's kind of miraculously that, it's miraculous that we're able to solve it and have kind of concrete-ish color terms for this kind of really gnarly color space.
0: Yeah, so Corey, blue isn't really like one of those words like sanction, which can mean one thing or the opposite of that first thing. But on the other hand, we've talked a lot about blue in very positive terms here. But, obviously blue referring to fairly profound melancholy it's kind of surprising that we get there. Do we know how we got there, Corey?
2: Oh, we do. And a lot of it is sort of these associative jumps from one meaning to another. So we like to, when you think of the ways that word meanings evolve, people assume that it's a linear thing, right? So A leads directly to B, leads directly to C. But with color terms, and especially these basic color terms, they're so evocative and they lend themselves to so much iterating on feeling and comparison that it's actually a lot more like tree branches. So that sad sense of, that depressed or low-spirited or melancholy sense is kind of an old one. It goes back to the 1400s. And we think that it comes actually from a physical sense of blue, referring to somebody who is has less oxygen, someone who is cyanotic is the medical term. And that was used quite a bit in the 1300s to refer to people who were not very active, who were sometimes, dying on the battlefield, but sometimes dying of consumption in bed. And so that sense of not being active physically leads to this sense of sort of melancholy, because melancholy people tend to, not be super active. And that's how we associate blue with melancholy. It comes from a physical, we believe it comes from a physical shade of blue that you are when you don't have enough oxygen.
0: Yeah, Christian, is there a sort of cognitive studies correlate to that? This strange idea that we love blue skies, but we're also quite sad when we're blue?
1: Yeah. It kind of seems like a paradox, right? Like we seem to really like blue, but in literature, we seem to kind of use blue to refer to kind of really bad things. And I think the history that Corey charted is really kind of like the best kind of theory we have so far. And I think this fits into this kind of broader idea of like how we come to have color preferences at all. And so this is kind of work that my PhD advisor Ken Schloss did a lot of work on back in the day. And the general idea is that like our color preferences are kind of hitched to our kind of emotional associations with things that appear in that color. So while a sickly person, someone with consumption might be like a negative thing, there are way more nice things that we associate with blue, right? So like a blue sky, clean drinking water, and all those positive associations kind of pull together and give us a kind of aggregate affective reaction to the color blue. So you can have both truths at the same time. You can at this, and on the one hand, refer to blue as being like sad and depressing in literature. But overall, when you bring to mind blueness, you think of all the other good things that go with it. And that's why on average, it turns out that we do like blue. And the other kind of one small wrinkle that's pretty interesting is that, people think yellow is the kind of happiest color and blue tends to be the sad color because of these kinds of associations. But it turns out it also depends on, again, which blue and which yellow you're talking about. Because when you have really nice, saturated, bright yellows, those kind of beat out the kind of bright saturated blue sometimes. But when you're in kind of like a really dark, murky part of color space, right? Because, you have hue, you have lightness, and you have chroma. These are like three dimensions you can describe color in. When you kind of hold chroma and lightness constant, it turns out we have about the same kinds of affective kind of like emotional associations with blue and yellow. So that's, that kind of like goes against this kind of prevailing sentiment that, blues are terrible or like, yellows are good in terms of literature.
0: Yeah. So I wasn't going to go there, Corey, but since Christian has just set this up, we might have to talk. Since he's talking about blue and yellow, we might have to talk about the early days of margarine.
2: Okay. I'm ready for it.
0: Go. Yeah,
2: yeah. Margarine was developed in the 1800s as a shelf stable substitute for butter. And once it was released, it was a huge commercial hit. But particularly, people in dairy-heavy states really got anxious because margarine was often sold dyed yellow. So it looked like butter. This led to butter hearings in Congress and the passage of what's called the Oleomargarine Act. And these hearings were all about, first, food adulteration, which was a huge issue in the early 20th century, but really came down to what color do we expect something to be? We expect yellow spreadable stuff that goes on our toast to be butter. And so therefore, margarine can't also be dyed yellow because it's not butter. There were days of hearings. People were brought in from all over the country. And in the end, states were able to decide whether they were going to allow margarine to be sold dyed or undyed. And if they allowed it to be sold dyed, what color it would be. Some states sold margarine dyed pink. I believe New Hampshire was one of them, actually. So, yes,
0: but red, brown, yeah. Blue was also used, though, or at least proposed or discussed. Yeah, and it's just kind of interesting, you know. I mean, to Christian's point, yellow doesn't always make us happy. Sometimes it does. Sometimes blue. Anyway, it's much more confusing. While we're on the subject of history, since we are here and sitting here in Connecticut, Corey, maybe we should also talk about the blue laws. I think this might be another one of these chicken egg things or tree branching things that you're talking about. But tell me how you see it.
2: So blue laws, for those who don't know, are sort of laws that are still on the books in mostly Puritan founded states. So you're going to get them in Connecticut, some in Rhode Island, some in Massachusetts. And blue laws are these very antiquated laws. The ones in Connecticut prescribe when you can sell alcohol, so no alcohol sales on Sunday. And the question is, why are they blue? Because the Puritans are not exactly a colorful people. We don't really know. This is one of the things that's hard about all of these associative jumps, is that sometimes people don't write down, you know, back in the 1700s or 1800s, why they're going to name a particular set of things blue. But blue laws, we think, might have a connection to something called blue books, which in the 17th century were books of English laws and government documents that were bound in blue. So there might be an association there, but we now associate blue laws with Puritan standards. And so blue laws mean restrictions. Our emotional response to blue laws tends to be kind of ick, ew, give me my freedom, live free or die, that kind of thing.
0: Yeah, I mean, I did a little extra reading on this one, too. And, of course, I've lived in Connecticut for a long time. But, one of the theories is that the Anglicans, the Episcopalians, you know, we know Episcopalians do love their cocktails. And they weren't real keen on Puritans. They didn't like Puritans very much. And so if Puritans were blue, then the laws were blue and therefore stupid and overly restrictive. Once again, we've got a chicken egg problem there. Right. But, yeah. You know, Christian, one of the things I went up thinking about today is the UN flag. And not only the UN flag, which is a kind of a beautiful color of blue and with kind of white in the white world in the center of it, but also the blue helmets of the UN peacekeepers, which is, again, a kind of an interesting association because, in a way, you're trying to convey multinationality. I mean, the UN is a bunch of nations, but you've found blue. It's just interesting. I don't know. Any thoughts about that, Christian?
1: Yeah. I think, like, you know, we use color to, because we kind of know a little bit about which colors, evoke what kinds of emotions. I think people, designers and kind of bodies like the UN try to use that to kind of convey certain kinds of feelings, right? So the really interesting thing to me is that, you know, we not only have associations between kind of real concrete things in the world and color. So, like, you know, apples are red and, you know, water is blue, but even really abstract concepts like peace, peace and love, justice. It really turns out that people have systematic associations between these kinds of abstract concepts, which don't have observable colors, and colors. And so it turns out we like, you know, associate things like peace and justice with kind of lighter colors. And, you know, blues are, as you have been talking about, color that's, you know, colors that are generally preferred. And I can totally see the kind of UN trying to use that fact to kind of convey this notion of harmony, peace. You know, it's kind of weird when it's like peacekeepers, you know, which is kind of militaristic sometimes, have to like also, you know, convey this notion of like harmony. But, you know, the general idea is that the UN wants to project itself not as this kind of scary kind of militaristic force or anything. It's this force for good. It's this organization that's trying to bring about harmony. And that's reflected in their choices about how to, you know, portray themselves using color as well.
0: All right, Corey, let's do one more blue association that doesn't really seem to fit with any of the things we just talked about so far. In fact, it couldn't be more different than the blue laws. And that, so older comedians used to say to younger comedians, don't work blue. And by which they meant, don't tell dirty jokes. And so, you know, we've got, on the one hand, the Puritans being blue, but then dirty jokes are blue too. What are your thoughts?
2: Some of that actually has to do with the blues, the style of music. And this is all deep associations, right? So the blues, the style of music, is named for the feeling of melancholy, because the blues themselves often talk about sad things. Blues were often sung in juke joints or blues places, which in the early 1900s were kind of disreputable places to be. The blues were not considered a really mainstream type of music, really, until the 30s, 40s, 50s, and even then, only some kinds of blues. So you have the blues being played in blues joints, which are kind of disreputable, and that kind of bled over into any other kind of under-the-table, sort of fringe-of-the-city kind of comedy and entertainment. And a lot of times, comedians that did stand up in these kinds of places, they used quite a bit of profanity, which was also frowned upon and in some states was illegal. And that's how we came to refer to profane language as blue language, and comedians who work blue, meaning they use a lot of profanity.
0: Yeah, some of those albums, the comedy albums, used to be sold from behind the counter.
2: Yes.
0: And I do remember that the comedian Flip Wilson was being asked about an old album, a very old album of his, with I think a green cover. And he said, oh yeah, the green record with the blue jokes. So he was a little bit chagrined. But well, you guys are wonderful. I would have you on. Let's pick another color. We'll get together in 3 months or something. Corey Stamper is a lexicographer and author of True Color, The Strange and Spectacular Quest to Define Color from Azure to Zinc Pink. Cushion Mukherjee is a postdoctoral scholar in the Cognitive Tools Lab at Stanford University. Thanks to both of you. We'll take a little break. We're going to come back. We're going to talk about why red and blue became political colors.

0: 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Stay connected. 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
1: When we get a secret tip that something really, really big has gone down inside one of the largest women's prisons on Earth, you start asking questions. 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
2: Until now.
1: The Snap Judgment Special, We Are Jane Doe.
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0: We continue with our examination of the word blue, the idea blue, the color blue, what it means in different contexts. We should say that political colors vary from place to place. Orange does not mean much here in the United States, but in the Netherlands, in Canada, in Northern Ireland, it might actually mean something, something quite fierce in some instances. Here to talk about how blue and red came to be political colors in the United States, Einav Rabinovich Fox is a historian, visiting professor of history at Case Western University, and managing editor at the Cleveland Museum of Art. Welcome to our conversation.
1: Thank you. Thank you for having me.
0: So we should say that this whole blue and red thing, it kind of evolved in reverse order. If we were to transport ourselves back to the 19th century, we might see things evolving in the almost opposite, well, no, the opposite way that they are now. Tell us about that.
1: Yes. So for much of the country history, parties used to use all the color of the flag, so red, white, and blue interchangeably. Parties were more associated with animals, with the donkey and the elephant that we still have today, than with colors. But it's really just in the last 25 years that we have those colors. And I mean, colors were always part of politics, but not necessarily the red and blue identification that we have so much identified with the parties today. And if any color identification was in the 19th century, it was probably the opposite. So the Democrats would be associated more with red and the Republicans more with blue. Part of it was because of the British, kind of like in the British system until today, the Labour Party, which is the working class party, is a red party. Right, associated with red. Red is a communist color, very much associated with labor. And that crossed the ocean as well, and was more associated with the Democrat Party, that especially after FDR became kind of like an important base for the Democrat Party, and in England, it's the Conservatives who are associated more with blue, and that also kind of like translated into the American system with Republicans associated with the color, and also because the Republican Party is Lincoln Party, and it's the Union Party. And the union firms during the Civil War were blue as well. So that color kind of like became more associated with that party.
0: So we should say, so I think blue also has some associations with wealth, which may also explain, at least in the British system,
1: right,
0: why it might go that way. So, and we should also say during the Cold War, no party wanted to be red.
1: Sure.
0: So they tried to avoid that. But then we enter the age of television. And on television, they like to show you maps, and they like to show you how the evening is shaping up on election night. And so they need colors to indicate which states have gone in which direction. I'm gonna play for you Walter Cronkite in 1980. This is just a tiny little thing as he's throwing to some maps behind him. This is B1, please.
2: But all the other states are shown in blue that Reagan has won. Now with Alabama, as you saw, just added to that number. Carter's states show in red.
0: And I mean, I did a little checking on this too, and it turns out, like, for example, in 1976, I think NBC for the first time had a kind of lit up map like that. And amusingly, when they tested it out, all the little panels on it started to melt from the heat, and they had to rebuild the whole map. But it was the same thing: Republican blue, Democratic red. Same thing happens. I'm looking right now at Tom Brokaw sitting in front of a map in 1988, and the states that Bush 41 is winning are blue. The ones that Dukakis are winning are not many, but are red. It all kind of changes in 2000. We're also going to play a little clip from 2000. This is CBS's news coverage of the race, the famous race between George W. Bush and Al Gore. B2, please.
3: Now, here's how the race for the presidency looks on the national map. States in blue have gone to Gore. States in red carried by Bush.
0: Okay, so what's happening here? What are we, do we even know why they did it that way that particular time, or was it just an arbitrary choice?
1: It was really an arbitrary choice because those colors back then were not as associated with the party or the party identity the way they are now. So it was just a fluke in a way that at that night in the election of 2000, most of the newscast chose to show the Democratic parties that went, the Democratic states that went to Al Gore in blue and those who went to Bush in red. And I think no one would have remembered that of this switching if not for what happened in the 2000 elections. And what ended up was that American citizens saw those maps not just on election night or the day after, but for weeks and weeks as kind of like the election results unfolded. And with seeing those maps all the time in the news, that really steered into the minds of people that Democrats are blue and Republicans are red.
0: Yeah, I mean, I covered that election. I went back to look at the first thing that I wrote on the Wednesday after Election Day at 5 o'clock in the morning. And already I had written, this election is a vampire. We cannot kill it. It just is going to live forever. I had no idea how long it was going to go. But yeah, and so people were also very interested. They were very interested to know what was happening and if anything was changing. So people were glued to their TV sets night after night after night. And so I think, yeah, it kind of got burned into people's minds. I think it's also true, you know, just heuristically, that systems like this evolve because people need them. You know, you're presenting information on television. People are watching it on television. They need a kind of easy way to digest things like that. So I think it would be, you know, very awkward to have states all the same color, but some of them with a big R and others with a big D. I mean, it's just an easy way to follow something like this, right? One thing's red, one thing's blue.
1: Right. Yes. And I think, again, because our flag is red, white, and blue, right? And white is seen as more of a neutral color. I think it's kind of like, oh, let give one party the red and one party the blue. And I think until the 2000s, nobody gave, you know, a certain meanings to that choice. And even after the 2000s, it took a while. But as you said, like, it's very easy. We like to think in something that is very, instead of kind of like explaining and do the D and the R, and you don't really know what it means. Red and blue and colors are oftentimes kind of like a very simplistic language that visually really conveys, right, what's the situation on the map.
0: Right. So let's fast forward 4 years from 2000. Now it's 2004. We're up in Boston. Barack Obama is giving the Democratic National Convention a keynote speech. He is at this point really being introduced to the American public at large on this particular occasion. Here's what he says. B3, please.
4: The pundits like to slice and dice our country into red states and blue states. Red states for Republicans, blue states for Democrats. But I've got news for them, too. We worship an awesome God in the blue states, and we don't like federal agents poking around in our libraries in the red states. We coach Little League in the blue states, and yes, we've got some gay friends in the red states.
0: So, I mean, you know, what's really interesting here, I think, is the degree, the speed with which this idea introduced in 2000 has been uptaken. You know, I mean, it just kind of, he assumes correctly, everybody knows what he's talking about. Red state, blue state. This distinction has only been around for one previous cycle. But I think he's also getting at something else that I think has also attracted your attention, which is that it's starting to feel like an irreconcilable type of division. Even though he's engaging in a very purple rhetoric, he's also positing at the beginning that if a state is red, then it's not blue. And if a state is blue, then it's not red. It's become a kind of symbology for division. But say how you see that.
1: Yeah, and I think, again, colors have long history of using of being used in politics, and it's a very easy trope of mobilizing people. And I think, and again, he talks about the pundits, right? Because it was a way to kind of like divide and to show, oh, an in-group, out-group type of us against them mentality. And it is kind of like the beginning of the cultural wars and kind of like the divisions that we see today. And it's really easy when we think about it as a binary and instead of a spectrum. And I think even with him, we'll have like, you know, purple rhetoric, and we do think about purple states, but really all of our states are purple states. We have red voters, right? Republican voters in Democratic states. No states is just belongs to all to one party. But I think, again, because of our political system and the electorates that a state kind of like the winner takes it all type of system. And because we think about it more as a binary than as a spectrum, it really also leans into this rhetoric of division, of us versus them, of you cannot be right. It became kind of like not just as a trope, but kind of like an ideological identity. You cannot be purple. You either blue or red, right? It become a sign of your values, a sign of who you are. And that, I think it's a very useful for a political campaign, but not so very useful for people who are oftentimes complex.
0: Yeah, this will have to be the last thing we talk about. We'll have to do it quickly. But it's, I think in a lot of ways that have been suggested already on this show, blue is something, I'll go the other direction. Red feels like a choice. You choose red. Blue is something that's a little bit more kind of a background color. It's the color of the sky. And I feel like now, you know, Geraldine Ferraro may have been one of the last Democrats to comfortably wear a red dress. And that if you're wearing a red baseball hat these days, you better be prepared for certain kinds of reactions. Whereas I'm assuming Republicans feel like they can wear blue, at least on certain occasions, and not get into a big conversation with their fellow Republicans.
1: Yes and no. I think, you know, again, depends which shade of blue and what is the right. I think like everyone with a blue hair might get a different reactions and assumptions that I don't think that a Republican will feel comfortable dye their hair blue. So I think this color division is still kind of like very bipartisan.
0: Yeah, yeah. Good point. All right, I'm looking on the Zoom feed, and your hair is not blue. I just want to say that. Einav Rabinovich Fox, a historian, visiting professor of history at Case Western Reserve University, managing editor at the Cleveland Museum of Art, wrote "Why Are Republicans Red and Democrats Blue?" for The Guardian. We are going to take a little break here. We're going to come back, and we're going to talk about the universe. Life.

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1: 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This caused a huge stir. 10 years have passed. And you know who has strong feelings about that decision? Nicole's daughter. They talk about it on this week's show.
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3: Before I say some very important thank yous, I'm going to suggest to you that if you have your phone out or your computer or something, go on the search field, go on Google or whatever, and type in hashtag FFF837. That's hashtag FFF837. It'd be good if I said it correctly, too. That particular hexadecimal color code will help you understand a little bit what we're about to talk about. But before we talk, let's thank our technical producer today, the Jedi Master himself, Obi-Wan Jean Amatruda, assisted ably by our other technical producer, Dylan Reyes, who's helping keeping the music all straight. Lily Tyson Quality Entertainment Productions is bringing this to you. We thank her as well. We're going to talk now to Ivan Baldry, a professor of astrophysics at Liverpool John Moores University. He was a postdoc at Johns Hopkins University, I think, when the action of this conversation takes place. That's 25 years or more ago. But we're here to talk about the color of the universe, and there actually is the kind of average color of the universe. Ivan Baldry, thank you very much for joining us. Welcome to the show.
4: Thank you, Colin. Glad to be here.
3: So we should, first of all, talk about the methodology. This was really, yes, I think, intended to be a study of star formation, maybe a little bit more, yeah, and the color of the universe was kind of a fun side trip. But explain what it was you were studying.
4: Yes, what we do is we study the spectrum of a galaxy. And a galaxy is made up of thousands and millions of stars. And then we took this one step further to look at the average spectrum of an average galaxy. And then we use that to infer the history of star formation in the universe.
3: And we should say that, as I understand it, although I did not understand this prior to undertaking this conversation, when stars are young, they tend to be blue. Is that fair to say?
4: Well, I would say, yeah, when we're talking about the physics of blue, we've got two types of color sequences we might want to think about. We've got the color of the rainbow, which is what I mean by a spectrum. Mm-hmm. And blue then is 450 to 495 nanometers. And we've also got a kind of a mixture of colors, and we call that a color temperature. And so like the sun is a very hot gas. It's a bit complicated by chemistry, but if you ignore that, the temperature of the sun is about 5,000 degrees. And stars that are hotter than that appear blue, and cooler than that appear red. So yes, young stars tend to be blue.
3: So therefore, when the universe was younger, it was bluer? Is that fair?
4: Not. There were two phases the universe went through when it was blue.
3: Okay.
4: The very Big Bang phase, and this is a collaboration I did with the Katie Patterson Studio. You'll be able to find these details on a website. It was just basically a hot plasma that was totally uniform or virtually uniform. And up to about 50,000 years, it was hotter than 10,000 degrees, and therefore it was blue. But then the universe went through a process, and it became dark for a while. And at about 200 million years, the first stars formed, the first galaxies. And you're right. The first stars to form were more massive than our sun, and they do burn brighter and bluer. And so the first galaxies were blue, much bluer than they are today.
3: Right. So unlike Picasso, the universe went through two blue periods.
4: Yes.
3: And so, but now, I mean, the universe is no longer something that we just drove off the car lot. It's not a brand new universe anymore. And so what you did was, as I understand it, look at 200,000 galaxies. I imagine your mileage expense forms were astronomical as well, but 200,000 galaxies, and then was it sort of like then a kind of averaging of all of that light?
4: Right.
3: Yeah.
4: So when you do that, you create an average spectrum, which is like the colors of the rainbow, except you've got the intensity matched at each wavelength. So, and then we had to do something which was convert that to how the human eye would perceive it. And that process is not is well known, and it's called the C, if you really want to know, it's called the CIEXY coordinates. So we calculated that. Then you have to think about the perception of light. You have to imagine it's brighter than you actually see it in the sky. Because if you go outside and try and look at a galaxy, you won't see anything. It's too far away. So you imagine it's much brighter, and then you have to imagine it, how that color is referenced to white. And that's how we came up with something that was a little off-white, and we called it beige or cosmic latte.
3: We'll come to all that. We should say there was a was a little hiccup a year before that, where it seemed like maybe the universe was going to be a little bit more turquoise. I actually ordered a lot of turquoise stuff from Lands' End and L.L. Bean, because I'm not asking for reimbursement, but I'm just saying
4: yes.
3: Actions have consequences. But so that you actually had to sort of recalibrate to get to where we are now, right? Yeah.
4: There was nothing wrong with our calculation of the spectrum, but what we didn't understand was how you convert that to a perceived light. So I don't know if you've ever done this before, but if you're in a room which is surrounded by a different color light and you look at a color with respect to that, your perception of the color changes. The spectrum doesn't change, but your perception of the color can change. And so if you don't get that calculation right, you get something that's not really what anyone would ever see.
3: Anyway, you fixed it. Next thing you did was you kind of opened it up. You didn't want to just call it beige. So you opened it up to suggestions. You crowdsourced this. I would say the worst suggestion you got was primordial clam chowder, which is obviously suggested by someone who had never seen clam chowder before. If you get clam chowder that looks like that, you should send it back to the kitchen. But people did suggest a whole bunch of different ideas. And did they vote, or how did you wind up with cosmic latte?
4: My collaborator Carl Glazebrook picked that color, because even though it didn't get the highest number of votes, because latte in Italian could be thought of as being the Milky Way, basically. And since the Milky Way has an astronomical meaning, it obviously made sense to go with something like that.
3: Oh, absolutely. And and it does. It does look like a latte, although I keep expecting the barista to do a little flower or something on top of the universe. Cosmic latte is a great choice. And since we just talked about the 2000 election in Florida, I love the fact that the popular vote was not necessarily counted and implemented in this case as well. I think I know the answer to this question, but I assume all of this only – what with the second law of thermodynamics and all, this only moves in one direction. I mean, we're not going to get a bluer universe anywhere down the line, are we?
4: No. If you look at the color wheel, which I've put on the Science and Cosmic Spectrum, then you can see that as the galaxies get older and older, we're more and more dominated by what we call low-mass stars, red dwarf stars, really. And so the younger stars get fewer and fewer, and the older stars, which live for longer but are redder, they start to dominate the light more. So in the far future, we'd expect more red dwarfs. But it doesn't mean that we don't still get blue stars today. We do see blue stars and new young stars, but the average light is yellow today for an average galaxy, except when they're going through bursts of star formation. But averaged over the whole universe, we don't see that effect.
3: Well, this has been fascinating. I have to say that when we were having the meeting about this show, I said, isn't the universe blue or didn't it used to? I had no idea what I was talking about. So thank you so much for straightening me out on all that. Ivan Baldry is professor of astrophysics at Liverpool John Moores University. I was a postdoc at Johns Hopkins University when he did this study with his colleague Carl Glazebrook. We are getting ready to say goodbye now, but I first of all want to thank everybody very much, and especially everybody who worked on the show. Once again, we are so lucky to have Gina Matruda available on days when Dylan Reyes is not with us. We're lucky to have both of them. And of course, Lily Tyson, Quality Entertainment Productions, bringing so much joy to American listeners and listeners abroad as well. 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
3: Hey there, everybody. Ira Glass here. So our show today is something that producer Hannah Jaffe Walt has been collaborating on with reporter Nicole Hannah-Jones. And Nicole's version of the story, which is in the New York Times Magazine, is something that many, many people are discussing online right now. And I just want to say that if you have seen that article, there are a lot of things in what you're about to hear that are not in the article. Particularly, you'll get to hear at length from Nicole's daughter. And there are things that commenters are raising online that get interestingly addressed in our version. If you have no idea what I'm talking about, don't worry. All of this will become clear. And with that, here's Hannah Jaffe Walt talking with Nicole Hannah-Jones. These are recordings made as Nicole was in the process of writing that article.
4: I'm going to make sure we're recording.
5: All right.
4: Has it been 10 years since you've been in here?
5: I'm trying to think. I know it's been a long time. How long has it been?
4: That's Nicole. And this is a ritual I find myself in with some frequency at my age, beginning social interactions with an accounting of time that inevitably leads to a conversation about the kids, where they were then and where they are now.
5: And my child was just getting ready to start school.
4: Mm-hmm.
5: And now my child is a sophomore getting ready to celebrate her sweet 16.
4: That is wild. 16.
5: She will be 16 next month. Yeah, time.
4: Nicole and I spent a lot of time talking about our kids 10 years ago and talking about schools. We were reporting together on education, specifically on inequality and systemic racism in American public schools, how decades of policy choices had left public schools deeply unequal, many schools completely neglected. And meanwhile, Nicole and I had little kids. And in our own lives, the conversation among parents was how to game the system to be sure that your children do not end up in one of those schools.
5: Literally, every middle-class parent, no matter what their race was like, you have to put her in, talented and gifted prep courses because they test at 4, and you have to decide if you're going to put her in private school, but you're definitely not going to put her in the neighborhood school. And I lived in the heavily Black, high-poverty neighborhood.
4: These questions, what are you going to do about school, started right out of the gate.
5: I mean, my response was, she's one.
4: Mm-hmm.

Midterm elections are around the corner. On November 3rd, Americans, including Connecticut residents, will vote. They'll have the chance to shift the balance of political power in Washington, D.C. There's also a big gubernatorial election that day. Through it all, the Wheelhouse is dedicated to election coverage. 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
3: When you get a secret tip that something really, really big has happened inside one of the largest women's prisons on Earth, your first instinct as a reporter is to start asking questions. But no one wants to talk to you. At least, no one wants to speak to you when they think someone is watching. And in a prison, someone is always watching. And everyone knows speaking out is not a smart thing to do. And so everything that happens inside this prison stays locked in this prison.
4: Until one day,
3: one woman decides to tell her story. We proudly present the Snap Judgment Special, We Are Jane Doe. Snap Judgment begins right after this short break, snappers.
4: Stay tuned.
5: Live from NPR News in Washington, I'm Janine Herbst. Hurricane Nolo is moving toward Hawaii, with its outer bands already reaching the Big Island and forecasters warning of potentially catastrophic flooding. Farther east, Category 4 Hurricane Polo, with maximum sustained winds of 145 miles an hour, is threatening Baja California Sur, where a hurricane watch is in effect. The Pacific's already seen an extremely active hurricane season, with climate scientists pointing to the powerful Super El Nino pattern as a major factor. NPR's Ava Berger has more.
6: There have been no full-blown hurricanes in the Atlantic Ocean yet this season. It's the first time that has happened in more than a century. It's the exact opposite for the Pacific Ocean. The Pacific has already seen 18 hurricanes, more than the average, and these storms can be really strong. Gabriel Vecchi, a professor of geosciences at Princeton University, said Hurricane Polo increased faster than any hurricane he's ever seen.
7: It's a tale of two basins, the Pacific incredibly active, and the North Atlantic incredibly inactive.
6: Vecchi and other climate scientists point to a super strong El Nino to explain the weather. This natural pattern occurs every few years and tends to suppress hurricanes in the Atlantic while fueling more storms in the Pacific. Ava Berger, NPR News.
5: Investors bought stocks and dumped bonds this week. As NPR's Scott Horsley reports, a sell-off in the bond market pushed mortgage rates to their highest level since the beginning of the last year.
8: Long-term Treasury yields jumped again this week as investors demand a bigger return to lend money for the government in the face of stubborn inflation. The yield on 10-year Treasuries climbed to the highest level in two decades. Average mortgage rates, which tend to follow Treasury yields, rose to just over 7%. Mortgage rates had briefly dropped below 6% just before the U.S. launched its war with Iran and triggered a spike in energy prices. Today's higher borrowing costs have been a drag on the housing market. Sales of existing homes in August were the slowest in more than a year. For the week, the Dow Jones Industrial Average rose 0.3%, the S&P 500 Index climbed 1.2%, and the NASDAQ jumped more than 2%. Scott Horsley, NPR News, Washington.
5: In France, scores of people

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4: See?
3: Yeah.
7: I got my potato. And I'm looking at it, and I'm holding it. Maybe it should hold potatoes more. It's a potato. It's washed. I think it's a yellow potato. It's washed. It's not dirty. It's a little dirty. It's kind of baffling to actually think about a potato. This could... yeah, what do you say about a potato?
8: Four, six, even seven.
9: Hey, I'm Latif Nasser.
10: And I'm Lulu Miller.
9: And this is Radio Lab. And today's episode is sort of a gauntlet thrown by our friend, our collaborator, our contributing editor.
11: Okay, guys.
10: Heather Radke.
11: Okay. I'm just going to tell you guys, this is some kind of experiment. It could be a failure, and then we just end and go have a lunch, okay?
10: I love it.
9: It's not worth doing if there's not a potential for failure.
11: Yeah. Well, I appreciate that, you two. But in any case...
12: I'm in my pajamas.
11: The person who's maybe like the embodiment of this experiment is this woman named Claire Dolan.
12: I'm just staring because I don't know how to make coffee. Oh, here.
11: So Claire is an ICU nurse up in like super rural Vermont.
13: How was your shift?
12: My shift was busy and long.
11: So we sent this really great producer named Erica Heilman, who lives near Claire, to go and talk to her. Because right on Claire's property...
13: Oh, it's beautiful now.
11: What? There's this place that ever since I first heard about it, I've been kind of obsessed with it.
12: You grab that from over here.
11: It's this big old barn.
14: This is a f-ass barn that was thrown up in the 1970s or 80s.
11: It's got this old tin roof.
14: Peeling paint and falling off clapboards and boards.
11: But... inside.
14: Here we are at the entrance to the permanent collection.
11: Hanging on these pristine white walls, under glass, on top of pedestals, are
14: matchboxes.
11: These ordinary.
14: A pinwheel. Tiny, tiny bells.
11: Banal.
14: Dust and lint. I would say it's more lint than dust.
11: Everyday things.
14: Many pulleys arranged together in a block and tackle.
11: Keys.
14: An old thread spool.
11: Paper clips.
14: Grocery cart.
11: All a part of what Claire calls
14: the museum of everyday life. Wagon wheels. Wheelbarrow.
9: But, it's really a museum?
11: Yeah, it's like a real museum. Like, she's got a permanent collection, and she's got, like, rotating exhibits that change every year. And then she just, like, puts a ton of thought into these things. Like, for example...
14: the elegance of these furniture legs.
11: She uses this, like, translucent gallery wire to hang furniture legs so that they look almost...
14: kind of creepily human. Like, they're showing off their legs. And waiting for someone to notice.
11: Or she'll light something.
13: These are gerbil wheels.
12: Hamster wheels.
13: Hamster wheel.
12: Yeah.
11: In such a way that it just grabs your eye.
13: It's exhibit magic.
11: Yeah.
13: Yeah.
11: And
13: yeah.
11: Hundreds of people come every year to see this museum in a barn. And, like, I know people who drive up from New York City, like, 7 hours, and they, you know, they leave their homes full of just ordinary objects to drive up to rural Vermont to see a barn full of everyday objects.

0: Do you have an object that's completely worthless to everybody else, but priceless to you? A precious conch shell, a sacred Pez dispenser, a jar full of cat whiskers? 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
1: Welcome to NewsHour from the BBC World Service. I'm Sean Lay. A 10th woman is found dead in the same suburb of Johannesburg in South Africa. It's a country which already has a high rate of femicide.
2: All of us are being more cautious and more careful. But then also you've got to remember that in South Africa, women are already cautious and they are already careful. And so we're saying, what now?
1: President Trump rejects Iran's conditional offer to reopen the Strait of Hormuz. The dilemma for the English Football Premier League after reports that Manchester City was found to have breached more than 100 financial accountability rules.
3: In an ideal world, they wouldn't have to take on one of their biggest clubs and the most successful club over the last decade. But they believe that they had no choice but to pursue the case against Manchester City in the way that they did.
1: And has the Pope, with a grandfather born in France, mastered the French accent? Stay with us to find out after the news.
4: BBC News with Sue Montgomery. President Trump has rejected an Iranian proposal to reopen the Strait of Hormuz to maritime navigation within a one-week time frame. Speaking in Washington, Mr. Trump said Iran had only put forward the proposal because they were losing the war.
5: Well, I'm rejecting their deal. They want to make a deal where they open the strait immediately because they're losing so badly. You know, you don't read that or you don't see that in the fake news. But we're winning tremendously. We have total control of the Hormuz Strait. Massive amounts of oil are coming out of the Hormuz Strait. Last night, we had 29 ships come out. They want to make a deal. And I think that's fine. I like making a deal, too.
4: On Friday, the Iranian foreign minister told reporters at the UN in New York that the strait, which is critical for world oil supplies, would be reopened 7 days after agreeing the deal, as long as there was also a pause in all regional fighting, including in Lebanon. Pope Leo has led a prayer in the town of Lourdes on the second stage of his visit to France. He blessed the country to receive the gift of fraternal harmony at the Grotto of Massabielle, a revered shrine for Roman Catholics. Earlier, the pontiff celebrated Mass in Paris, as our religion editor, Ali McBull, reports.
6: At the Place de la Concorde, a towering stage and altar had been built, surrounded by a seated congregation. But beyond that, with big screens set up along the Champs-Élysées, hundreds of thousands more participated in the papal mass. France has had a complex relationship with the Catholic Church, from early adopter of Roman Catholicism to pioneer of strict secularism. In his homily, the Pope told Catholics in modern France, where regular church going has long been on the decline, to be confident in expressing their faith.
4: Police in South Africa say they found another body in Ekurhuleni, bringing the number of women found dead there over the past 2 months to 10. The killings have caused nationwide outrage. Mimi Swaby has more details.
7: Police say that the body was found in Tembisa Township. They didn't give any more details apart from that. However, local media is saying that a semi-naked body was found in a cemetery. And this draws similarities with the 9 other victims who were mostly in their 20s and 30s, many of whom were found stripped of their clothes and showing signs of sexual assault. The first victim was found naked, bound with cable ties in mid-July. And this has been a similarity, a thread throughout these murders, which many believe have been connected or are connected.
4: Bangladesh has launched a nationwide measles rubella campaign targeting 3.4 million unvaccinated children amid its worst ever measles outbreak. The campaign aims to vaccinate under fives who missed earlier immunisation efforts. BBC News. India's Election Commission has ordered a review of its voter roll software after reports that its chief was questioned by his deputies over changes to voter lists that excluded millions of voters. Election officials said a committee, including an independent tech expert, would examine whether the software complied with election laws and rules. President Zelensky says Russia this month launched more than 2,700

0: You've heard this song, but did you know its origins is in Afro-Mexican music? 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
6: 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I'm Maria Hinojosa. Today, the water wars along the Rio Grande.
7: It's not a metaphor. It's not a hyperbole. We're in a water war. I saw the statue to a woman who died fighting for this water.
6: And later, American Pachuco, a new documentary looks back at the life and legacy of Luis Valdez, the playwright, filmmaker, and cultural pioneer.
8: They want Latinos to be compliant. They want Latinos.

0: That's it for today. Our show was the work of Rebecca Ibarra, Adriana Rodriguez, and our managing editor, Fernanda Echavarri. Nancy Trujillo is our production manager. Our engineers are Stephanie LeBeau and Julia Caruso. The Latino USA team also includes Roxana Aguirre, Reynaldo Leaños Jr., Glorimar Marquez, Julieta Martinelli, and Levi Sharp. Benile Ramirez and I are executive producers, and I'm your host, María Hinojosa. Hasta la próxima. Chao.
1: 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And Barbara Bridges.
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7: From NPR Music, this is Alt Latino. I'm Ana Maria Sayer. Let the chisme begin. And the chisme this week is that I got to bring in a very special guest to chisme out with me. And no, it's not Felix.
8: Are we on already?
7: We're always recording.
8: Oh my God, I didn't know we were on. Okay, let me get serious then.
7: Oh. Yandri is the unicorn kind of artist that I dream of finding. The kind that you just sit there and watch her and you know something exceptional is going to happen. She started releasing singles a number of years ago, but just now is actually finally releasing her debut album. The key to her music's excellence, in my opinion, is how easily and honestly diverse it is.

0: Do you have an object that's completely worthless to everybody else, but priceless to you? 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
1: And I wanted to dissect exactly the basis for that amazing music, which obviously meant I had to pull her into the studio and make her play me some songs. Since this conversation, just last week, her debut album, Como Agua, was released into the world. So here's a conversation with an artist just on the brink of a very big transformation.
2: I'm feeling great.
1: Yeah?
2: Yeah.
1: I like that. You're about to release your debut album.
2: That's incredible.
1: That's pretty insane.
2: The laugh is really like nervous, right? But inside I really feel good.
1: I actually think technically when this comes out, you'll have released your debut album.
2: Oh, yes.
1: Oh my
2: I just
1: goodness.
2: Released.
1: Let's Speak do to it. Future you. Let's what is future way. You? What do you want to say to future you?
2: I just
1: you?
2: Released my debut album and I gotta say I'm proud of you. It feels like you think about something and you obsess about something, because to make an album you have to be obsessed and you have to be delusional and you have to be crazy.
1: Three things that you
2: have, the three of them
1: certainly are not.
2: And so yeah, it feels like manifestation. It feels good. It feels like releasing.

0: Your album is a lot of sounds. Like, a lot of sounds. Your Tiny Desk is maybe even more a lot of sounds and genres and various things. And so I know you have a very diverse music taste. So I was like, I want to play a game with her I've never played with anyone on this show before. Because why not make you my guinea pig?
1: Putting me on the spot.
0: So what we're going to do, you're coming on as a guest DJ, which we do often, but usually when we bring people on as a guest DJ, we give them the opportunity to have information ahead of time. They pick their songs. They, like, come prepared.
1: Yeah.
0: And you said, hey, how can I prepare? And I said, don't worry about it.
1: Yeah, I hate you. I'm just realizing you never gave me the theme.
0: No, there's no theme. The theme is you. The theme is you. The theme is your life. The theme is things that musically represent you in your life, which has been kind of an interesting one, I think. There's the whole Dominican, Italian, LA, whatever, around the world, doesn't have a home, now has a home.
1: Yeah.
0: Kind of thing going on. So, we're going to start with a question, and you're going to give me a song. Okay, without further ado, here's your first question.
1: Okay.
0: What is, Yendri, the first song you ever remember hearing?
1: No, that's crazy.
0: That's crazy? You have no idea.
1: I think the first one, I was a kid, and I think it's Ese Hombre by La India.
0: Okay.
1: Because my mom was cleaning, listening to that. The whole house. The way a Latin woman cleans, listening to La India is crazy.
0: Ese Hombre by La India.

0: 11 a.m. on a Thursday. Nos saca a bailar las nenas, ya. Estamos puestísimos. Wow, I mean, there's so much to be said about that song. Did that inform your life at all?
1: 100%. That's why I grew up hating men.
0: Of course.
1: Now I don't anymore. I'm healed. You guys are the best.
0: It's taught young, no?
1: Yeah.
0: I mean, wow.
1: It's very, you know. But imagine, I moved to Italy alone with my mom. And she's taking care of this very old lady in the countryside in Italy. And she was listening to this with her broken heart.
0: It kind of fits with the whole Italian thing too, though, no?
1: Amazing.
0: The Italians love that also.
1: Oh, there's so much like...
0: rancor.
1: And rancor y rabia.
0: Yeah. Is that in your music now?
1: It's very emotional.
0: Rancor, rabia.
1: Not yet. I think the
0: it's
1: next
0: coming. The next album. You're too
1: happy
0: right now.
1: I think the next era is gonna, yeah. Because now I'm healed. And, you know, it's like,
0: yeah.
1: This is a healing album.
0: Right.
1: But once you heal, then you know how to channel your anger, which I don't have anymore either, you know. I feel like I spent so much time in negativity and around negativity, and now I just don't have it anymore. I just don't have time for that.
0: Yeah. I like that.
1: Isn't that crazy?
0: Well, hopefully it'll come back so you can make a revenge album.
1: I have it. I have it in me.
0: Okay. When you were living in Italy, what was the song that made you feel the most connected to the Dominican Republic?
1: When I was in Italy?
0: Mm-hmm, growing up in Italy.
1: Are you crazy asking me these questions?
0: A little bit, yes.
1: No, I think one of the bachatas that I used to listen to, I think Guitarra by Joscar Sarante.

0: You know, this makes me think of, we had a conversation recently where I asked you what language you love in. You told me Italian.
1: Yeah.
0: But
1: I think it's Spanish.
0: I'm like, I'm here to tell you. I don't know about that.
1: It depends who I'm loving. But I do love in Spanish a lot.
0: Elaborate. Depends on who you're loving.
1: It depends. You know, sometimes when you meet someone in a language, it's hard for me to switch. Mm-hmm. So my whole life, because I lived in Italy, I loved in Italian. But now, for example, with my partner, he speaks English and Spanish. And so I love in Spanish. Mm. Yeah, it's different.
0: How does that fit into your music now? Like that sense of being Dominican, using the music as a way to transport you there, mm-hmm. transporting the DR to Italy.
1: Yeah.
0: Like, where does that show up in your music?
1: I think anytime I approach like a more traditional genre, or, you know, every time I have a merengue, the merengue, for example, doesn't really sound like a proper merengue. It's my take on merengue. Mm-hmm. And I will always do everything like that, I think. I usually go to the source. Like even the song La Bendición that I have on the album, like to record the percussions, I went to the DR and I asked Edgar Molina to record the percussions because I wanted it to be, you know,

0: But it's always going to be my take on it. And I think it shows in my music, because I was listening to these songs, but in another context. And music is really a lot about, it's a matter of context. Like, if you listen to a reggaeton, un perreo duro, it depends where you listen to it. You're always going to vibe to it. But if you listen to it in El Barrio, in Santo Domingo, it's different than listening to it in a countryside when there's no one in Italy.
1: Pero and, también te ponen and it's un great. Contexto. It takes you somewhere.
0: It takes it, you somewhere, yeah. It's like a memory, you know, sort of.
1: That's why I find it interesting, because I think it has, no matter what, the power to take you somewhere. But if you're already there, then...
0: It's like an explosion of senses. It's different.
1: Yeah. Okay, if you had to pick a song, this one's hard, I think, to soundtrack your life.
0: Soundtrack my life? So it shouldn't just be a song that I love.
1: I mean, it could be. What's like the song you walk around in the streets and you're like, playing in the background?
0: That's Weird Fishes by Radiohead. That's literally the song that I cry to, that I'm happy with, you know, like that's my comfort song.
1: Let's hear it.
0: How did we go from bachata to radio? You knew this was gonna happen.
1: I did know this was gonna happen.

0: wow, this song? Crazy. Yeah.
1: No, wow, that song goes, it's crazy.
0: It's kind of like, okay, guys, we as human beings did something good. Because we have weird features. Thank you.
1: That drums.
0: Oh.
1: That drums, I hear that drums. Mm-hmm. You went there on your tiny desk a little bit.
0: Yes, I did.
1: You did.
0: Because that's the thing. I feel like people sometimes are like, oh, how, like, where are your... Sometimes people started telling me, like, oh, I kind of feel like I get your influences, you know? And I'm like, oh, I didn't realize, but
1: yeah,
0: you have them. Like, we're a product of whatever we listen to.
1: Of course.
0: So I'm happy that...
1: Well, that's why you're an interesting case.
0: It's an interesting experiment.
1: You're an interesting experiment because you really were just exposed to all these things. Like, so many artists today, and I think about this a lot, are trying to do this really big, diverse, multilingual even sounds.
0: Yeah.
1: It's just part of who you are by nature of what your life has been.
0: Yeah, exactly. I'm like,
1: okay. Like, I don't know. I just arrived.
0: Like, I don't know. No, and I actually, most of the time I was worried, you know, my whole... very short new career, I was worried about this. Even in my album, like, oh, should I have that song in Italian that I wrote 5 years ago? And then I'm like, why not? That's my, basically my first language, you know, and every time I listen to that song, I cry. And so that means it has to be in the album.

0: You mentioned that in the last few years there's been a lot of ups and downs. You are really hard on yourself. You push yourself really hard.
1: Ana Maria, I
0: just
1: feel like
0: it's true. And so my next question is, what's the song that allows you to step outside of yourself and actually just feel peace and good and calm?
1: You want to, like, know my song, you know, that I put on and I'm like, oh, that's Bam Bam from Sister Nancy. Isn't that, like, an amazing song to vibe to?
0: Yes.
1: When you just want to chill and be...

0: Like, you drop this song anywhere in a party,
1: instant hit.
0: Anywhere. So much swag.
1: Wow. Wow.
0: This song makes me feel good.
1: Yeah, I actually feel automatically 10 emotional points higher right now than I did.
0: This in the car?
1: Oh, yeah.
0: With the windows down?
1: With the windows down. Top down if you're lucky.
0: Come on. You feel like you're in your own movie. The hair moving, you're like...
1: So that's how you figure it out. You just put on that song 100 times in a row and then you're healed.
0: In a loop. You know I'm crazy enough to listen to one song all day.
1: I know.
0: I do that a lot.
1: When you were thinking about, like, okay, what makes an album, how to form this, how to put this together, was there a core sound, a core thing that you really wanted to capture in I mean, this is your first representation of you to the world as a whole thing.
0: That was a very hard thing for me, you know, like, I had all these songs that I made with different people in different places, and I needed to put them together, and I was like, how am I gonna make this all part of, like, one body of work? And really, there's not an answer for that. You just have to, analyze a little bit and think, okay, what are the common things that I put in this, in these songs? I would say my voice is really the glue for the whole thing. But I'm still not sure, Ana Maria. I'm still, like, experimenting and seeing what sounds best for me. I think the core was that all the songs that I chose to be in the album were songs that were touching me somehow. You know, or, like, I either cry and it makes me feel proud, or some songs, you know, like, I get obsessed over, like, Mentira. It's just, like, what I really liked, you know. It was really an album for myself.

0: I think that what I've observed more and more and more, like a lot of labels and A&Rs and people are really, really involved in the process to a point where everyone wants to like create a concept or an image, even a brand, perhaps, if you want to go there. Like it's become so calculated in that way.
1: Yeah.
0: So actually, yes, to make an album for you without thinking about who's your audience or who you're trying to reach, like that's how, to me, you create a successful work of art.
1: Ah, look at that.
0: Truly.
1: I just thought I need to think who I want to be and not, you know, like for who.
0: Right.
1: I'm for whom.
0: Well, because then you're not making an art. You're making a marketing campaign.
1: Yeah, so I'm like, okay, who I want to be, and I had to go like deep and think what kind of artist I want to be, you know?
0: Why do you make music?
1: I make music to feel better. It's my way of coping with life. It's my way of communicating and putting all the stuff. I feel like I grew up in a very supportive environment with a lot of love. I received a lot of love in my life from my family and people around me. But most of the time, I don't know how to explain to them my feelings. Most of the time, there are things I go through in life that I can't, you know, they can't relate to the stuff, or I can't relate to, you know, my family and stuff. So music is my channel to put all my stuff. It's free therapy.
0: There's something nice about that too, because you needed that love to have the confidence to believe that you could make something that then could explain to them how you felt.
1: 100%. Like, to be delusional, you needed that.
0: You needed to be loved.
1: You need that core. You need to be supported. Like, people that are like, oh, who cares? Not really, you know? You need a... And still to this day, like, my mom doesn't know what I'm doing. You know, she has no idea. And when I told her about the tiny desk, poor thing, she was like, oh, what is it? And I'm like, Mama, I'm going to... You know, it's hard when you explain to people. I'm like, I'm going to this office.
0: Yeah. Okay, sure.
1: And I'm going to sing, you know, and it's a big deal for me, whatever, but she doesn't know. So she's just like, you seem excited about this thing. You seem like it's really important for you. I hope everything goes well. Como que enjoy it and just make sure you just be yourself, okay?
0: What would be your song for your mom?
1: My song for my mom. I don't know, really. I think about my mom when I listen to Lauryn Hill. I think Zion. I think Zion would be a good song for my mom, to dedicate my mom.

0: Oh, why does that make you think of your mom?
1: I don't know. It's just when she says, "Now the joy of my love is Zion," which is her son. I just think about the love that my mom always had for me and my brothers. You know, it's like a sort of a. And she always told me, like, oh, until you become a mother, like, you won't really understand what this is. But I could feel it since I was a kid. I'm a very sensitive person. And I was a very receptive and, like, kind of adult kid. Mm-hmm. So she always, she always treated me as an adult, you know, when I was a kid. And I saw the pain she went through to give me, like, a better life and opportunities and stuff. So I saw the sacrifices.
0: This is going to be the hardest question that I have for you.
1: Okay, let's go.
0: What's the song that feels most you?
1: That is not my song, but feels most me? Oh, this is hard. I think it changes. It changes, but like in this moment for me is Paloma by Angelica Garcia.
0: I like that song.
1: I love that song.
0: I love that song. She's amazing.

0: My God. When I heard this song randomly, I heard this song and I was like, who's Angelica Garcia? And I went to check and she's amazing. And then I was like, can I be your backing vocals?
1: Instagram DM.
0: Hi.
1: Hi.
0: I DM'd her. I'm like, hi, I love this song.
1: What to you would be like the biggest sign? And maybe it's about this album. Like, what's the sign for you that this album is being loved?
0: I think if people relate to it, if there's someone that can find like a little remedy in it, that's, for me, that's already a good thing. You know, that's done. That's my job is done. Because someone, like, the songs are my babies, but obviously they're not mine anymore once you release them. And so they become someone else, like, healing part, or someone else, like, song to drive to, or someone else, like, morning song. They're not mine anymore. That's crazy.
1: Very Isn't vulnerable crazy? To love something so much.
0: Very vulnerable. I know.
1: So of all the songs we played today, if this were a little playlist that we put together, what's the song from your album that you would fit onto this playlist?
0: The song from my album, I think it would be... It's really hard to choose. I think it would be Amapolas, because that's the song that I wrote for, you know, my family, like homesickness. I think my goal in life is to find space and time to enjoy different things in life, like moments with my family, you know?
1: Mm-hmm.
0: And that will come later, probably, when I'm more like stable with everything and I figured out my life, my career and everything. You know, I'll find moments to just be home with them or like travel with them, you know. I love to see my parents traveling to places they never been to or they never had the chance to see.

0: Y Andri's debut album, Como Agua, is now out in the world. So go listen to it and go check out her amazing Tiny Desk. Truly, it's one of my favorites. Also, if you like this episode, send us an email or a comment or an anything at altlatino@npr.org. Our producer is Noah Caldwell. The executive producer of NPR Music is Soraya Mohammed. And the executive director of NPR Music is Sonali Mehta. I'm Ana Maria Sayer. Thank you so much for listening.
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8: Dun, dun, dun, dun, dun, dun, dun, dun. Yes, that's... Yeah,
5: Do you think that...
8: I've never
5: fitting?
8: Been introduced as the most dangerous... You know, I'm just making the world safe for classical music one day at a time.
5: But I think that your whole vibe with music is just a little different from everyone else's because, yes, you are the classical music editor for NPR Music, but your tastes run really, really broad. You and Lars. I think you and Lars have, I think.
8: Well, I just think that you should be open to all kinds of music. I've always felt that way, and I'm not going to change now.
5: Well, we get into all kinds of stuff on All Songs Considered.
8: That's right.
5: But this week, we are going to play some of our favorite new cuts that are out now. I want to start with an artist who's been putting out music for nearly a decade now, but admittedly, I've only just started paying attention to. Sen Morimoto. Do you know Sen Morimoto?
8: No, I don't. So this is going to be a discovery for me.
5: So they're based out of Chicago. Their music is, it's a little bit of everything, you know, a little hip-hop, a little rap, a little R&B, jazz, pop, electronica, I mean, kind of all over the place. But I always will go for an artist who keeps you guessing. You know, you never know quite where they're going to go with their music. I think a lot of Sen Morimoto's stuff up until now has been a lot bigger, more expansive sound, just more, like, busier, ornamented sound. They've got a new album coming that is much more restrained, quieter. In fact, Sen Morimoto has said that they want it to be an antidote to the accelerated pace of life in this world of doom scrolling.
8: I'm down with that.
5: Yeah. So much like All Songs Considered, we are a tonic for all of that, I think, or I hope. The album from Sen Morimoto is called Time Is On Your Side.
8: Oh.
5: And the song that I want to play from it just came out, is called Chewing Gum.

0: I love how off-kilter everything is in it. It's like they recorded all the tracks and then shifted everything just a little to the left or the right. You know, the beat's just a little off. The guitars are just a little off.
1: Yeah, the guitar that kind of propels it has got this syncopated rhythm going on. But I do like the subtle arrangement of it all. They're like the little punctuation from the synth horns, and then the kind of the slithery guitar line that comes in there that adds like a little cotton floaty cloud sound, but a really nice chill little love song.
0: Yeah, I think it's just about enjoying the simple pleasure of the company of somebody else, but maybe more than that, allowing yourself to enjoy that and not get too swept up in just the mess of life. You know, somebody once said that the real tragedy of life is not that it's so short, but that we are so easily distracted from actually living it.
1: Right. And something that seems like you and I often talk about on the show is like living in the moment and trying to live more in the moment and not trying to look backward or look forward too much. But this song really epitomizes that, I think.
0: Yeah. So Sen Morimoto has said that they've always been obsessed with time, as I am, and that this album, which again is called Time Is On Your Side, it's just their ongoing exploration of what time even is and how we move through it and how we feel time. But more than anything, they say that they just hope people are inspired to slow down.
1: Yeah.
0: So again, the album Time Is On Your Side from Sen Morimoto, and it is out October 23rd. Where do you want to go from there, Tom?
1: I think we should listen to a track from the upcoming album of one of my very favorite pianists, Víkingur Ólafsson from Iceland. I think you're a fan also.
0: I'm a massive fan,
1: Yeah. This guy, he's only in his early 40s, and he just has not made a misstep in his career as far as I can tell. I mean, everything he does, concerts, albums, his writing about music is just golden. Well, let's talk about his playing. I mean, I think his playing is this winning combination of, like, warmth, precision, imagination. He's got this supple mind that is curious. He can see, like, a big picture. He's really kind of like an old soul, I think. And I've heard him a lot in concert. Had him here at the Tiny Desk. Which is really cool. I mean, at the Tiny Desk, this is how sweet he is. Afterwards, I said, let's sit down at the piano and play some piano forehands. And he said, what do you want to play? And I said, let's play the Schubert Fantasy, which is a famous forehand piano piece. And little did he know that I don't know how to play the piano.
0: I was going to say, I didn't realize you were...
1: But we sat down there, and he started playing, and then he was waiting for me to, like, come in and make my entrance, and I didn't really know what to do. So then I told him, I really don't know how to play the piano. And he said, here, I'm going to teach you. And he took my fingers and played the chords
0: for me. That's awesome.
1: Terrific. So he's got a new record that he kind of thinks of as his personal J.S. Bach journal. It's called Continuum 2, and it's the first album that he's made in this home studio that he built for himself. And we're going to hear an arrangement of one of Bach's biggest hits, The Air in the G String, which is from his orchestral suite in D. And there are two versions of this on the upcoming album, one for traditional grand piano, and then this version that we'll hear, which is just played on his upright piano.

0: You know, a lot of people, when they listen to the piano, they think, wow, the faster and the bigger and everything you go, they're like, oh, you must be really, really good. A lot of people don't realize how talented, how much talent that requires to play at that level,
1: sounds
0: that restraint.
1: So simple.
0: It sounds so simple.
1: But it's so elegant. He's always so artful. And that's his own arrangement. That's Víkingur Ólafsson, the Icelandic pianist, playing his own arrangement of Bach's Air in a G-String from his upcoming record, Continuum 2, out on November 13th. I just love how he so artfully rolls those chords. So elegant, but it's not fussy.
0: No, yeah, he took a few liberties here and there, but just so tastefully done.
1: And I like it how he just really slows that down. Another thing I always say about Víkingur Ólafsson is that I love his playing, but I also love his mind and his perspective on music. He says he played a little bit of Bach every day for the past 30 years or so. And in the liner notes, he writes, "It is the one constant factor in my life, no matter what else is going on. Playing his music is a way of putting your particular experience into context with the universal. When I play Bach," he says, "I'm reminded that historical eras in music are notions we superimpose on what is essentially a continuum, an unbroken thread linking us all, a running stream flowing through us."
0: And so true of that music, too. I mean, I think sometimes, again, people who don't listen to a lot of classical music, they'll think, do we really need another recording of this Bach piece? I mean, how many recordings of this piece are there? And then I hear his interpretation of it.
1: Yeah, and it's his own arrangement. I mean, he's not trying to, you know, play the original note for note because it's, of course, it's an arrangement of an orchestral piece. But I just love how he just strips it down and really lets the beautiful melody just do all the work.
0: So remind me what this is from again, and is it out yet? Or
1: This is from his upcoming record out November 13th called Continuum 2. The pianist is Víkingur Ólafsson.
0: All right, we need to take a quick break, but we'll be back with more new music right after this, and you're listening to All Songs Considered from NPR Music. It's All Songs Considered from NPR Music. I'm Robin Hilton. I'm here with Tom Heisinger, and we're sharing some of our picks for the best new music out now. Tom, have you ever had a moment where you're listening to something new and you're kind of half paying attention, you're multitasking or doing whatever, and then there's a moment, a song that comes up that is so good. Maybe there's like a line or a sound or something that's so arresting that it yanks you out.
1: Oh, yeah.
0: Yeah, just instantly pulls you out and completely like steals and holds your gaze.
1: Yeah, and then you usually have to repeat the song right after.
0: Yeah, you hit back and you're like, wait a minute, what? And you hit the back button and you listen all over again. I mean, I love those moments, and they don't happen terribly often.
1: Right.
0: But when they do, they hit me really hard, and that's what happened with me while listening to this new album from the singer Lizzie McAlpine. The album is called Angel. It is a gorgeous, gorgeous record. So many cuts that I could go with, but the song that grabbed me in the way that I'm talking about is one called The Crowd. And what you need to know going into this song is that Lizzie McAlpine's father died in 2020. He died on March 13th of 2020. Mm. And since then, she has dedicated the 13th track of each album she's put out to him.
1: Hmm.
0: So this song, The Crowd, it's the 13th track on the album, and it is dedicated to her late father.

0: Suffice to say that when I first heard this song, I just bawled my eyes out.
1: Yeah, and we both don't have our dads anymore.
0: Yeah.
1: And yeah, that is a lovely commemoration, and it's not just neatly wrapped up in a bow family ballad. I mean, there's that line where it all went sideways, you know,
0: yeah.
1: So it wasn't like this perfect thing, and you can tell she perhaps feels a little guilty, and she's dedicating these songs to maybe in some way assuage that guilt, or it's not just set up necessarily as like a too hanky tearjerker,
0: right.
1: Although it's emotional.
0: I mean, the way she sings, "I wish you told me more about your life," or later when she says, "I wish I'd had more childhood memories," those are such simple ideas, so plainly spoken, but so potent.
1: Oh, whew.
0: You know, just like such a gut punch.
1: Ugh.
0: That I think everyone can relate to.
1: Oh, I mean, I have a very vivid memory of my brother and I taking my dad to our favorite place to drink beer, and he was about 90, and my dad was pretty buttoned up emotionally, and we thought, well, we're going to try to get him to unbutton a little bit, and we're going to try to ask him some questions and ask him, like, did you have regrets about this and what about that? And
0: you just got wasted and nobody said anything.
1: he really didn't unbutton very much.
0: Yeah.
1: But that line reminded me of that. Like, yes, there's stuff about my dad that I really wish I could have known.
0: Yeah. After my dad had passed away, we were cleaning out the house and we found this book. And it was titled, he had written on the front of it, "My Life."
1: Whoa.
0: And my brother, sister, and I looked, we were like, oh my God, it's all going to be in there. And we opened it up. It was completely blank. Completely blank, which was totally his style. He was always messing with us like that, you know, like setting us up for something like
1: that. So that was a joke.
0: We think that was like, he would have thought ahead, I'm going to plant this
1: and just
0: be totally empty. And just real quickly back on the Lizzy song, just the idea that everything she's doing is to get the crowd going loud enough so that he can hear it.
1: Right.
0: This whole album, as I said, is gorgeous. She can get really big and loud sometimes. Her songs will just erupt with guitar noise and electronics and all kinds of, and I love that contrast in her music. But this song, it's the one that really, really hit me. Again, it's called The Crowd, and it's from an album called Angel that just came out from Lizzy McAlpine. But Tom, you got one more that I know you want to play.
1: I have one more. Her name is Inti Figes Visueta. Composer. She's still in her early 30s, originally from here in Washington, D.C., now based in New York. And this is the first album devoted solely to her music. It's out on November 6th on New Amsterdam Records. It's called Music for Transitions, and it features largely her music for a string quartet performed here by the German ensemble called the Rothko Quartet. She writes music that she herself describes as an invitation to and a practice of community music making. She composes very much in collaboration with the musicians she's envisioning playing the music. They often can have a lot of say in where the composition ends up, and she writes often in a way that leaves a lot up to the performers. So we're going to hear a short section of a four-movement work called Samara, which is another word for the maple seed. You know, those little helicopter things that twirl and fall off the trees. That's what she's after here. The sections of the piece are Falling, Slow Spins, Find Roots, and To Fly Again. And we're going to hear Find Roots. And I warn you, the music starts out very softly and delicately, as if like tendrils of a seed are breaking out, reaching out, searching for nourishment, developing roots, and it gradually builds to like this bustling place of strength, and then it settles back down. And on this track, we hear the Rothko Quartet plus cellist Andrew Yee from the Ataka Quartet, who's a longtime friend of the composer of this music, Inti Figes Visueta. It's Find Roots from a piece called Samara, and the album is out on November 6th. And I just want to make one quick shout out to the author of the album's thoughtful liner notes, Jennifer Gersten, a former NPR music intern and terrific writer. So here it is, Find Roots from Inti Figes Visueta.
0: This is a perfect note to go out on as we begin fall. This is my favorite time of year. Tom Heisinger, always a great hang. Thanks so much.
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4: When I hear Afro-Mexican, I usually think of the very fundamental ethnicity in the component of Mexican culture that has been erased from cultural memory.
3: As ethnomusicologist Alejandro Madrid suggests, the African contribution to Mexico has been little discussed over the years, but it turns out that Mexico has a rich black history. In this hip-deep edition, we take a